0: 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Hi, I'm Daniel Thompson.
1: And I'm Brandon Gray, and this week we're celebrating America's 250th birthday with an array of quizzes all about American anniversaries.
0: That's right, Brand. Coming up this hour, we'll test your knowledge of notable anniversaries from the American Revolution, check the calendar for iconic dates in American history, and puzzle over whether some patriotic speeches are from history or Hollywood.
1: Dan, be honest, how many hot dogs could you eat in 10 minutes?
0: A half a dozen.
1: That's it?
0: That's it.
1: Yeah. Man, you've changed.
0: I know, man.
1: Want to join us for some games? 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
0: It's our 250th anniversary. Join us this week on Who, What, When. 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
2: Live from NPR News, I'm Dan Ronan. In Washington, D.C., July 4th celebrations were ordered to evacuate the National Mall as severe storms moved into the area. NPR's Shonda Lee Duster reports.
3: Thousands on the National Mall were ordered to evacuate and seek shelter as severe storms moved into the Washington, D.C. area. Freedom 250 organizers and National Park Service officials directed attendees to shelter in place at nearby buildings, including museums. U.S. Secret Service also closed security screenings and checkpoints. July 4th events have already been delayed or canceled because of dangerous heat that made temperatures feel up to 115 degrees. The Great American State Fair opened 2 hours later because of the heat. President Trump was scheduled to give a July 4th speech from the National Mall on Saturday with a major fireworks display planned for after the speech. Chandelise Duster, NPR News.
2: Months after his death, Iran Saturday began several days of funeral services for the late Supreme Leader Ayatollah Ali Khamenei, who was killed in the first hours of the U.S.-Israeli war against Iran. NPR's Hadil Ashi reports from Istanbul, Turkey, on why the service was delayed several months.
4: A spokesperson for the funeral preparation said it was delayed this long because of, quote, the war conditions and what he called the brutal U.S. invasion. But really this week, the funeral is about Iran trying to show stability and power to Iranians and the world. They're trying to send a message that the Islamic revolutionary power that leads the country is still popular.
2: This 4th of July, some Americans think the nation is on the wrong track, but the majority say they're proud or very proud to be Americans, according to the latest NPR PBS News Marist poll. NPR's Maha Javid has more.
5: American feelings about the country appear to be divided along partisan lines. Republicans are the most proud at 93%. Independents are at 61%, and the least proud are Democrats at 45%. Christopher James, a Democrat based out of Maryland, says it's complicated.
6: My feelings are mixed. I'm proud of some of the achievements that we've made in a variety of ways in the world. It's hard to feel like absolute pride considering the conflicts that are going on in our society right now.
5: He says he's referring to Americans who won't compromise with people they disagree with, as well as those who value emotion over logic. Maham Javed, NPR News.
2: Authorities in Walworth County, Wisconsin say three people died, seven others were rescued when storms blew through the southern Wisconsin community, causing a boat to capsize on Lake Geneva. The lake is a popular tourist destination for people from the Chicago and Milwaukee area. You're listening to NPR News. The National Transportation Safety Board, in a preliminary report on the June 14th Missouri skydiving crash that killed 11 people, showed no major safety failures in the airplane that could account for the crash. The report found no evidence of a pre-impact mechanical or engine malfunction that would have brought the plane down. The NTSB also said it found the plane met the weight and balance requirements and the pilot had a good safety record. The ongoing heat wave didn't stop the competitive food eaters from seeing who could down the most hot dogs in Coney Island. Reporter Steve Kassenbaum was at the annual Nathan's 4th of July hot dog eating contest.
7: Carnival barker George Shea's voice echoed out across Coney Island. The heat wave impacted performances, and Chestnut was off his record pace. He ate 66 hot dogs and buns in 10 minutes for his 18th win.
8: This is America. We endure and we keep going.
7: thousands of spectators, including Hans Mata of Edison, New Jersey, persevered under the sun to watch Chestnut devour the competition.
8: I'm a huge fan. I think whenever someone can dedicate so much of themselves to something that's a little off the beaten path, it just shows true passion.
7: Miki Sudo won the women's belt for the 12th time. For NPR News, I'm Steve Kastenbaum in Coney Island, New York.
2: President Trump Friday pardoned 11 people, including a former business partner of one-time D.C. lobbyist Jack Abrahoff. Others, including in the getting the pardon, were convicted of tampering with emission control devices on trucks and vehicles. 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
10: Here's your Radio IQ forecast. Partly cloudy tonight, with a few storms possible, temperatures in the low to mid-70s. Not quite as hot and a better chance of storms on Sunday, especially north of Interstate 64. Highs in the upper 90s for most, around 90 in the southwest corner of the state. The heat backs off a bit on Monday, but showers and storms are likely in the afternoon and evening. Highs in the upper 80s to mid-90s. 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
0: 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Hi, I'm Daniel Thompson.
1: And I'm Brandon Gray, and cue the fireworks. Thank you, because this week we are celebrating all things, well, everything, because it's America's 250th birthday, which means it's time for an episode about very American anniversaries.
0: It's the semi-quincentennial.
1: Yes.
0: Brand. That's right. Coming up, we'll test your knowledge of notable anniversaries dating back to the Revolutionary War. Check our calendars for other important dates in history and determine whether some patriotic speeches are from history or Hollywood.
1: If you'd like to join us for these games, just call or text us at 803-470-6347. That's 803-470-6347. Or you can send us an email to whowhatwhen@scpublicradio.org. You'll get a chance to earn the title of Who What When Champion of the Week. And more importantly, Dan, a very special prize, the Who What When Fanny Pack.
0: You said it, Brandon. As you know, 2026 is a very special year for those of us here in America. It marks the 250th anniversary since the adoption of the Declaration of Independence.
1: Ah, yes, July 4th, 1776. What a day, Dano.
0: Good job remembering dates, Brandon.
1: Yes,
0: the beginning of this grand experiment we call the United States of America.
1: Uh-huh.
0: And the 4th of July is a great example of how we celebrate our country. The holiday often means fireworks, barbecues, picnics, parades, and music. But I like to mark the occasion with something that may be even more American than that. The Nathan's Hot Dog Eating Contest.
1: Dan, you're speaking my language. I have chills just hearing the name.
0: It's only natural, Brandon. It's American. And I'm not alone. Nowadays, the Nathan's Hot Dog Eating Contest draws huge crowds and viewership. And for many people, it's become synonymous with the 4th of July. But it wasn't always this way, Brandon.
1: Dan, do you mean to tell me that our country's founders weren't settling disputes by hot dog eating duels 250 years ago?
0: Gosh, we'd be a better place if it were true. But unfortunately, that's what I'm saying, Brand. Even if it doesn't go back to America's beginnings, the hot dog eating contest does have a story of its own, some of which is more fiction than fact. But have no fear. We here at Who, What, When have made it our personal mission to present a reliable and accurate history of the Nathan's Hot Dog Eating Contest.
1: I cannot tell you how relieved I am to hear you say this.
0: I got you, Brand. Today's story begins in the early 1970s with a man named Morty Matz.
1: Morty Matz!
0: Matz was a public relations aficionado hired by the Nathan's Hot Dog Company to generate buzz for the brand. Matz, being the savvy marketer he was, decides that Nathan's needs a little lore if they're going to sell more hot dogs.
1: Okay.
0: So, he concocts a story. On July 4th, 1916, four immigrants had an argument about which one of them was the most patriotic. They decided to settle it in the most American way they could think of, by gathering at the very first Nathan's famous hot dog stand in Coney Island, New York, and declaring that whoever ate the most hot dogs would win the title of most patriotic.
1: That's amazing. Matz, Stan, he knew how to write a banger of a story, but just to clarify, That's not true.
0: Yeah, it's not true, Bran. Gosh. Matt's completely fabricated this hot dog legend, but this lie did help establish the modern-day contest that we know and love, the first one of which was held in 1972. The winner that year was an American man named Jason Schechter, who ate 14 hot dogs in 10 minutes.
1: Okay, that's all right.
0: Today, that may seem like rookie numbers, sure, but we have to remember that the contest and Nathan's hot dogs have exploded in popularity in the years since.
1: I know it's much more competitive today, but has the contest itself changed much since 1972?
0: Great question, Bran. Hey. The rules are pretty much the same. The contest is still held on Coney Island every 4th of July. Contestants must be at least 18 years old to enter. They have 10 minutes to eat as many hot dogs, including the buns, as they can without utensils or condiments. Contestants can drink any non-alcoholic beverage, and many of them choose to dip their buns in water to help them go down easier.
1: I'm just going to say this. I'm going to put it out there. I'm going to stay away from the soggy bread.
0: No surprise there, Bran. There are some differences these days, though.
1: Uh-huh.
0: Due to the increasing popularity in the contest, participants now must secure a spot through one of four qualifying rounds that take place throughout the United States. The contest is broadcast live on ESPN and Major League Eating, a completely real and serious international organization that oversees all professional eating contests, manages the event to ensure it upholds professional eater standards.
1: It's very intense, Stan. If you ever watch one of these, it's very intense.
0: Yep.
1: Now, one name that gets thrown around a lot is Joey Chestnut. He's a legend in the field. How does Joey Chestnut fit in here?
0: Chestnut has won the Nathan's Hot Dog Eating Contest 16 times.
1: Woo!
0: He's also the record holder for 55 food-related world records, including hot dog eating. And in 2024, he beat his own record by eating 83 hot dogs in 10 minutes for a live Netflix event. At the time of that feat, Chestnut was actually banned from the Nathan's contest because of an endorsement deal he signed with Impossible Foods, a brand that makes a plant-based alternative to beef hot dogs. This deal broke Nathan's long-standing hot dog exclusivity clause that prohibits contestants from promoting other hot dog brands during the contest year. But thankfully, hot dog eating fans can rest assured because the ban has been lifted and Joey Chestnut has returned.
1: I'm glad to hear that they could put this beef aside in the spirit of the season, Dan. That is a nice happy ending for this little hot dog story.
0: It is a nice happy ending to our hot dog story.
1: And now I'm craving some patriotic grub. I think it's time, Dan, to launch into our first game.
0: Yeah, let's get to know our contestants today, Bran.
1: Contestant number one, what's your name and where are you from?
11: Hello, Bran. Hello, Dan. I'm Dan from Columbia, South Carolina.
0: Dan from Columbia, South Carolina. I like this guy already. Coincidentally, I am Dan from Columbia, South Carolina.
1: Are you a caller?
0: I'll never tell.
1: That'll be very interesting.
0: Dan, you heard that this is all about American anniversaries. How are you feeling about that?
11: Well, as someone that has anniversaries on a yearly basis and birthdays on a yearly basis, not good at all.
1: Okay.
0: Not good at all.
1: Yeah.
0: You ever forget one?
11: Let's go with no.
1: Good answer, Dan.
0: All right.
1: Good answer.
0: From Columbia, South Carolina, good luck to you. And you'll be playing against caller number two. Caller number two, what's your name? Where are you from?
12: Hi, I'm Emily from Chicago.
0: Emily from Chicago, Illinois. Emily, you heard about American anniversaries. What'd you think when you heard the topic?
12: Won't lie, I'm a little bit scared.
0: You're a little bit scared.
1: Well, you're from a Chicago's
0: big city.
1: Chicago's big city,
0: historical
1: big history.
0: City. Yeah.
1: Windy, notoriously, which is
0: windy.
1: Big. Emily, what are your thoughts on anniversaries? You like them?
12: I love them.
1: Good.
12: They happen every year for a multitude of reasons. So we'll see what type of anniversary I'll have this year after this game.
0: Oh, maybe it's the
1: 1 year anniversary of winning a fanny pack.
0: That's
1: or
0: right.
1: 1 year anniversary.
12: I hope so.
0: That's
1: right. It'll be
0: all
1: big.
0: Right. Dan from South Carolina and Emily from Illinois. Thank you both for being here. We'll be starting out with a little game we're calling Revolutionary Retrospective.
1: In this multiple choice game, we'll give you a question with a date and description of a Revolutionary War era event. Pick the correct answer out of these three choices. You're going to win yourself a point.
0: Dan, the first question in Revolutionary Retrospective goes to you. On January 10th of this year, we celebrated the 250th anniversary of this incredibly influential pamphlet of propaganda written by Thomas Paine, widely circulated through the colonies, presenting a succinct, rational case for colonial independence. Is that A, Letters from a Farmer in Pennsylvania, B, Common Sense, or C, Walden?
11: Your inflection on Walden is very interesting, but I think I need a little bit of this. I'm going to go with some common sense.
0: He's going to go with some common sense, and he is correct. Emily, your first question here on the Revolutionary Retrospective.
13: Very nice.
0: On March 17th of this year, we celebrated the 250th anniversary of the evacuation of this incredibly important port city in the colonies that featured massacres and tea parties, where the British withdrew all their troops, marking an early victory for the Patriots. Is that A, New York, B, Charleston, C, Boston?
12: Well, although I was in Charleston just a few weeks ago on vacation, I do have a sneaky feeling that it is Boston.
0: A lot of clues in that one. A lot of clues in that question. Too many. Some are saying too many. Emily is correct. It is Boston. Yeah. Whether it was Patriots or tea parties or massacres, Boston is correct. Emily's on the board. Dan, we're moving back over to you. We're talking about the anniversaries of the American Revolution. A little game we're calling the Revolutionary Retrospective. Here we go. On Christmas Day this year, we'll celebrate the 250th anniversary of this largely symbolic yet simultaneously dangerous and heroic act of young General George Washington, leading a group of soldiers to a surprise attack of the Hessians. Is that A, the Battle at Bunker Hill, B, the crossing of the Delaware, or C, the siege at Saratoga?
11: Fantastic painting. I would go with Washington crossing the Delaware.
0: A fantastic, inaccurate painting. It is, and he is correct. The crossing of the Delaware is the correct answer.
13: I gotta be honest, I'm shocked that, you know, I've put together the last two Christmas episodes of Who It Win. Never once talked about the crossing of Delaware. Maybe this year's the year.
0: I am blown away that that didn't make the cut.
13: Can you believe it?
0: I didn't make it. Yeah. You could have easily made fun of a Christmas hymn with that information.
13: Not a lick of it. Sorry, everybody.
0: Emily, the board's back to you. Let's see if you can name this American Revolution anniversary. On Halloween, we'll celebrate the 250th anniversary of this British monarch's address to Parliament, acknowledging the rebellion of the colonies and vowing military action to suppress the revolution. Is that A, King George III, B, King Charles II, or C, King Henry VIII?
12: Oh my. Well, I think I've narrowed it down to two. I think King Charles is too recent. This is going to be really bad for myself. I'm going to go with A.
0: It's going to be really good for yourself, Emily. King George III is correct. I think she really just knows it.
13: She knows.
0: She's trying to add a little drama.
13: I like that, though. I like it when people are like, oh, this is definitely not it, but then it definitely is.
0: Yeah, that's fun.
13: Of course. That's fun. Yeah,
0: Emily, Dan, you're all tied up here talking American Revolution anniversaries. Dan, your next question. These two founding fathers, writers of the Declaration of Independence and second and third presidents of the United States, both passed away on the same day.
13: Wow.
0: July 4th, 1826.
13: Wow.
0: The 50th anniversary of the adoption of the Declaration of Independence. Is that A, George Washington and John Adams, B, John Adams and Thomas Jefferson, or C, Thomas Jefferson and James Madison?
11: Oh, I've heard this trivia before, and one of them was trying to outlive the other. But that would be second, third president would be Adams and Jefferson.
0: Adams and Jefferson is correct.
13: Yeah, they actually both had hot dogs in their hands.
0: That's right. Yeah.
13: July 4th celebrations just got away from them.
0: Yep, got away from them a little bit. Brandon, did you know that?
13: I did not know that.
0: Yeah.
13: I mean, I would have got it by the second and third president, but I did not know that they died on the same day.
0: 50 years after writing the Declaration.
13: That's wild.
0: It's pretty crazy. All right, Emily, your next question here on a very serious game we're calling Revolutionary Retrospective. From January 17th to January 24th of this year, we celebrated the 245th anniversary of an important week in the Revolutionary War for this state in the Union, where the Americans forced a decisive victory in Cowpens and Marion and Lee successfully raided Georgetown. Is that A, South Carolina, B, Maryland, or C, Delaware?
12: Well, I'm picking up on the context clues here. When you did say the Union, this is tricky again, but I'm going to go with South Carolina.
14: She's going to go with South Carolina, and she got it right again.
13: How about that? Old cow pins.
14: Yeah.
13: Old cow pins.
14: I asked that to the non-South Carolina residents because I thought they would have too easy of a time.
13: Yeah, that's true.
14: Great job, Emily. So now, Dan, the pressure's on. Yeah. You guys are both perfect so far. Your next question.
13: Can I say the name of the game?
14: Sure.
13: The next question on Revolutionary Retrospective.
14: Very good. Really good stuff.
13: Thank you.
14: Here it is, Dan. On March 1st of this year, we'll celebrate the 245th anniversary of this, our nation's first governing document that was ratified and governed over the states until our U.S. Constitution was ratified. Is that A, the Continental Congress, B, the Articles of Confederation, or C, the Severed States Agreement?
11: Ooh. What was the year again?
14: I did not, 245th.
13: Oh, so do the math,
11: okay,
13: please.
11: So let's do some math. Let's do some math. Okay.
13: We're not going to give you the fanny pack.
11: Oh, man. Let's do Articles of Confederation, but not 100%.
14: He's not 100%, but he's still correct. It is the Articles of Confederation. That is correct.
13: Not enough ratifying. You know
14: not
13: what
14: a lot
13: I mean?
14: Got to ratify.
13: No one wants to do the hard work of ratifying
14: That's right.
13: anymore.
14: Got to ratify.
13: You know what I mean? I think ratifying is
14: ratifying. It's ratify. You're ratifying.
13: That's exactly right.
14: That's right.
13: Write really that cool. down for something. I don't know what it is, but write it down.
14: That's right. Emily, a chance to keep this perfect game going, talking anniversaries of the American Revolution. Here's your next question. On January 5th, we could, but probably wouldn't, celebrate the 245th anniversary of the return of this infamous American traitor as he led the British to capture and destroy Richmond, Virginia. Is that A, John Anthony Walker, B, Robert Hansen, or C, Benedict Arnold?
12: These are just getting harder and harder. I have a feeling that it isn't Walker, because that name isn't too familiar to me. But I'm going to go with Benedict Arnold.
14: She's going to go with Benedict Arnold, and she is correct again. The perfect game is intact. Dan with 4, Emily with 4. Two more questions of this round, one for each of you. Back to you, Dan. Here we go. From March to June this year, we'd celebrate the 252nd anniversary of this series of laws passed by England that were so terrible, even called intolerable by the colonists, that many believe them to be one of the direct causes of the colonists' rebellion. Is that A, the Coercive Act, B, the Cruelty Act, or C, the Crown Act?
11: Oof. I believe there was a tea party involved, but I doubt they would call it the Cruelty Act.
13: That'd
11: so I'm going to rule that out.
13: That'd be a bold strategy, yeah. I like it, though. Let's just say what it is.
11: He's 50-50. Let's go with A, Coercive Act.
14: He's going to go 50-50 A, the Coercive Act, and he is correct.
13: There we go.
14: A, the Coercive Act. That's a perfect round. Dan from Columbia, South Carolina. Ooh. Nicely done. Emily, a chance to match him with your last question of the round. Here it comes. While the details of his actions remain a bit more legend and lore than fact, on April 18th, we could still celebrate the 251st anniversary of this man riding to Lexington, Massachusetts to warn colonists that the British troops were on their way. Is that A, Samuel Adams, B, John Hancock, or C, Paul Revere?
12: I have been to Boston many times, and I have seen this statue. It is Paul Revere.
14: It is Paul Revere. She's seen the statue. She knows it, and she is correct. That means that at the end of the Revolutionary Retrospective, we have Emily from Chicago, Illinois with 5, Dan from Columbia, South Carolina with 5. It's a tie ball game. It's a perfect round. It's a perfect game, Brand.
13: I love it.
14: I love it, too.

0: 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I'm Brandon Gray here with my co-host, Daniel Thompson, and we're celebrating our country's 250th birthday with games about notable American anniversaries.
1: That's right, Brandon. We've got two patriotic contestants with us, Emily from Illinois and Dan from South Carolina. They've made it through our first round, and now we'll see how they fare in our next game about iconic days in American history.
0: That's coming up right after this break here on Who What When.

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7: Welcome back to Who, What, When, an hour of history, games, and trivia. I'm Daniel Thompson. That's Brandon Gray. And this week, our topic is American anniversaries.
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7: We've got two Yankee Doodle Dandy contestants today. Dan from South Carolina and Emily from Illinois. They're tied after our first game, but that's sure to change in this round with a game we're calling Take the Day Off, Anniversary Edition.
8: Oh, I love it, Dan. Emily and Dan, this game is about important dates in American history that maybe should be holidays, but aren't. For each question, we'll describe the events of that day with one notable exception. The person or thing at the core of it. Tell us what it is and you'll get yourself a point.
7: Dan from South Carolina will start us off this round. These are all multiple choice questions. Dan, here's your first question. Take the day off on February 9th to remember the 1964 appearance by this British rock band on the Ed Sullivan Show, drawing over 73 million live viewers and launching the British invasion of popular music in the States. Is that A, the Rolling Stones, B, the Everly Brothers, or C, the Beatles?
9: The inclusion of the Everly Brothers, fantastic. Well done. That would 100% be the Beatles on the Ed Sullivan Show.
7: 100% be the Beatles on the Ed Sullivan Show. Take the day off February 9th,
8: there
7: everybody.
8: You go. You watch the
7: That's
8: performance.
7: Right. You celebrate
8: the Beatles.
7: You get a mop top wig. Good
8: I
7: to go.
8: I love this.
7: All right, Emily, your first question here on Take the Day Off. Here we go. Take the day off on July 20th to remember all the way back to 1969 when NASA's Apollo 11 became the first manned mission to accomplish this feat in the space race. A, orbit Earth in its entirety. B, have a human walk on the moon. Or C, collect visual data from Mars.
10: Well, although I was not born in 1969, I do know that this was the first time we ever had a man walk on the moon.
7: That is correct. July 20th, you can take the day.
8: Eat some moon pies.
7: Yeah, the dog days of summer. I don't want any space ice cream or space food in general, but aside, I think it's pretty nasty.
8: Moon pies, though.
7: Moon pies
8: I think that's easy.
7: And an RC Cola,
8: yeah,
7: of course.
8: Good day.
7: Wow, that is correct. We got a real perfect game on our hands, Brand. A real barn burner. Dan from Columbia, back to you. Your next question to see if you can continue to take the day off. Take the day off on January 25th to recall the day in 1961 that this new young Catholic New Englander gave the first live televised presidential news conference, reshaping presidential communication with the American public for the modern technological age. Is that A, Lyndon Johnson, B, Jimmy Carter, or C, John F. Kennedy?
9: Oh, thank you for those choices. I was listening to a previous episode and y'all mentioned that FDR was the first televised president ever. So, but with the Those choices, I'm going to have to go with JFK, John F. Kennedy.
7: John F. Kennedy is correct. And thanks for listening to previous episodes, Dan. Shout out.
8: You never know if it's going to help you. Shout out to doesn't, Dan. But
7: listening to previous episodes. Perfect game continues.
8: How about that? You know what? Stay home, watch some TV.
7: Stay home, watch some TV.
8: Maybe watch some old speeches.
7: Some old speeches. Maybe you'll hear some more later today in the
8: Maybe
7: show. Spoiler alert. Emily from Chicago, Illinois, a chance to keep this perfect game rolling. Here we go. Take the day off on August 1st to commemorate the 45th anniversary of this network's launch, where they started things off with Video Killed the Radio Star by the Buggles before eventually killing the video stars in favor of all manners of ridiculousness. A, VH1, B, MTV, C, A&E.
10: This channel I listened to, well, watched a lot when I was in my younger generation. And being close to semi of that age, I know it is MTV.
7: I want my MTV. That is correct, Emily. The perfect game continues. All right, Dan, back to you. Let's see if we can keep this perfect game rolling. Take the day off on May 20th to commemorate the first solo nonstop transatlantic flight made by this man in 1927 aboard his plane, the Spirit of St. Louis. Is that A, Howard Hughes, B, Charles Lindbergh, or C, Alexis Carrel?
9: Spirit of St. Louis, I've seen that in Washington, D.C. at some sort of museum that probably has been canceled by now. That would be Charles Lindbergh.
7: Charles Lindbergh is correct. Dan, pretty confident there. We've asked 15 questions. There have been 15 correct answers. The pressure is mounting. Emily, your next question here on Take the Day Off Anniversary Edition. Take the day off on July 25th to remember this island becoming a U.S. Commonwealth almost a full decade before we added the states of Hawaii and Alaska. A, Guam. B, Haiti. C, Puerto Rico.
8: Nice.
10: Oh my goodness gracious. I'm going to just go with my gut here because I have visited this place two times and also this year. I'm going to go with Puerto Rico.
8: All right.
7: Went to Puerto Rico this year and also that is correct.
8: It's a bad Bonnie.
7: Dan, back to you. Perfect game on the line here. Four questions left.
8: Yes.
7: Take the day off on August 28th to commemorate one of the most memorable speeches ever given in our nation's capital, a moving call for civil rights in front of 200,000 people by this reverend from Atlanta. Is that A, Malcolm X, B, Martin Luther King Jr., or C, Medgar Evers?
9: The lovely little pond that our current administration is making sure they clean up. That would be Martin Luther King Jr.
7: It would, in fact, be Martin Luther King Jr. Dan is 9 of 9.
8: There you go. This is getting serious.
7: Three questions
8: left. I got to be honest. If this finishes in a perfect game, this might be another day to take off.
7: Another day to celebrate this
8: moment.
7: That's right. Emily, your next question on Take the Day Off Anniversary Edition. Take the day off on February 4th, or maybe take a day off from scrolling to commemorate the launch of this all-encompassing, game-changing platform that connected the globe, spawned an Academy Award-contending movie with a sequel on the way. A, Instagram. B, Snapchat. C, Facebook.
10: Ooh, this seems like, this is obviously a very recent, oh my goodness gracious. Snapchat just doesn't seem right. I feel like we've had movies on Facebook. I'm going to go with Instagram, and we'll see how that goes.
7: She's going to go with Instagram, and for the first time all day, we have an incorrect answer.
8: Oh, no! Now we don't have to take the day off!
7: Yeah, no, that's tough. We're looking for Facebook, the social network, the movie from, I believe, about 17 years ago, and then there's a sequel coming out soon.
8: How about that?
7: Yeah,
8: sequel. A movie I didn't anticipate a sequel for,
7: right.
8: But why the heck
7: that's
8: not?
7: Right.
8: Yeah, it was good.
7: I think it's going to be a little darker
8: like
7: than the
8: first one.
7: First one's
8: good.
7: Amazing. That's exactly right. All right, Dan, you got a chance to take a commanding lead here in Take the Day Off Anniversary Edition. Here's your next question. Take the day off on September 6th to commemorate the 25th anniversary of this pop star, pre-conservatorship, performing her hit I'm a Slave for You with a live python around her neck. Is that A, Britney Spears, B, Christina Aguilera, or C, Shakira?
9: The only thing that would have made this better is if she was dancing with knives at the time. I believe that would be Britney Spears.
7: Britney Spears is correct. What a day to take off September 6th. Can you imagine taking Labor Day off and then turning around?
8: And then, I guess go see the snakes. I don't know.
7: Go see the snakes. Go see the snakes. Emily, your last question here on Take the Day Off Anniversary Edition. Sure, it's only been 3 years, but take the day off this July 21st to remember the life-changing event that was a five-hour double feature at the movies featuring a Nolan biopic 80 years in the making and a Greta Gerwig joint that brings to life a 60-plus-year-old toy. A, Barbenheimer. B, the Little Mario Brothers. Or C, Guardians of the Gonka.
10: Well, those all sound very fascinating. And I have seen both of these movies within, I think, a week of each other. So I'm going to go with A.
7: Barbenheimer. I think we all would love a Guardians of the Gonka double feature. We all want it. There's going to be a Wonka 2. There's probably going to be another Guardians, but Guardians of the Gonka, make it happen. Barbenheimer is the correct answer. So,
8: Mario.
7: We finished our second round. Emily, a valiant effort, 9 out of 10 correct. One shy of Dan with a perfect round, perfect game, 10 of 10 correct. Dan from Columbia, South Carolina, you are moving on. You're the Who What Win Champion of the Week. You're moving on to play for the vaunted Who What Win Fanny Pack. We'll get to you in a minute. Emily, thank you for playing. Thanks for being here. A valiant effort, came up just a bit short, but thanks for coming and joining us on Who What Win.
10: Thank you so much.

0: This is Who, What, When. I'm Brandon Gray here with my friend Daniel Thompson. And today, we're celebrating the semi-quincentennial, Dan.
1: Hey.
0: The 250th birthday of America with games all about American anniversaries.
1: That's right, Brandon. Our contestants are gallantly streaming through these perilous fights. quizzes. Dan from South Carolina has come out victorious after two rounds and gets the title of Who, What, When Champion of the Week. He now moves on to our final game for a chance at that trophy, the sweet, sweet Who, What, When fanny pack.
0: That's coming up right after this break here on Who, What, When.

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7: Welcome back to What Win. I'm Daniel Thompson here with my co-host and good buddy, Brandon Gray. And this week we're talking about American anniversaries.
8: And here to commemorate this episode with us is our producer, A.T. Shire. A.T., it's great to see you.
9: Hello, guys, and happy anniversary.
8: Happy semi-quincentennial to you, my
7: happy
8: friend.
7: Happy semi-quincentennial, A.T. And it seems like every time you're on, I feel like when I say this, it rings true. You love to quiz. Oh. You live to quiz.
9: Thank you. I live to do it, yes.
7: Yeah, and so is there a chance that you have happened to bring a quiz with you today, A.T.?
9: You know what? It doesn't translate over radio, but I'm nodding.
7: I thought that might be the case.
9: Because it is. I've concocted a very special quiz for you,
7: too. Of course you have, yeah.
9: I took inspiration from the most celebrated American anniversary to put together a little game I'm calling The Fourth of Hulai.
7: Yep.
9: Here's how it works. I'll give you four names and maybe a little clue. And you two will work together to name the famous foursome that the names come from. And I'm in a generous mood, so I'll give you an example.
7: Thank you so much, man.
9: If the names are Lincoln, Washington, Jefferson, Roosevelt, and then the clue is these guys are really set in stone. Pair those names with a hint. And the answer?
10: That's Mount Rushmore.
9: Mount Rushmore, very famous rock of four dudes.
10: That's right. We love it.
8: A.T., thank you for your explanation.
9: The wit on this guy. Wow. My goodness.
11: Let's do it.
9: First up, John Lennon, Paul McCartney, George Harrison, Ringo Starr. The clue. We're not going to hold your hand on this one.
7: Oh, I see what you did there. Brain, you got this.
10: That's the Beatles.
9: Yes. The Beatles. The Beatles is correct. A famous bug band.
11: Yep.
9: Next up, number two, Samwise, Frodo, Merry, and Pippin.
7: Yeah.
9: The clue, hairy little layabouts from Middle Earth. Honestly, brand-coded characters. Also, jewelry collectors.
7: Yep.
10: Lord of the Rings characters.
7: They are all hobbits.
9: Yes, they all are hobbits. Yeah, and they're all kind of related besides Samwise. It's kind of strange.
7: No, we didn't need to talk about that.
9: I could get into this if you guys need. Just let me know. There's a lot more fours out of there, all right?
10: Uh-huh.
9: Anyway, next up,

0: Blanche, Dorothy, yeah. Sophia, and Rose. Clue. Thank you for being a friend. You know
1: this. Oh, it's the Golden Girls.
2: Without the
1: without
2: clues.
1: The clue, I wouldn't have got it. Wow. I don't know their names.
0: I wouldn't have known it either.
2: Oh, I got it. I had that
0: I've
2: one,
0: never
2: yeah.
0: watched an episode
1: I've never
0: of that
1: watched an
0: show.
1: Episode of that
2: Same,
1: show.
2: Same, but
1: either.
2: I know the theme song slaps, and I know the names of the characters.
0: The
2: Come on.
0: The theme song is a top tenner,
2: it's
0: dude.
2: It's maybe great, top great. Warner.
0: Top Warner?
2: Wow. You heard me.
1: Wow.
2: You heard me.
0: Nice callback,
1: Thank
0: friend.
1: You.
0: Okay, next up, walk, trot, canter, gallop.
2: Yeah.
0: Clue, equine locomotion.
2: This is like equestrian. These are like horse different moves. horse runs.
0: The answer is horse gates.
1: Yeah.
2: Yeah.
0: Horse they moves. Are different horse gates. I don't know anything about this. This was all intern Sydney on this one.
1: Great work.
0: Great
1: Sid.
0: Work.
2: Horse moves.
0: Mm-hmm. Okay, next up. Skipper, Rico, Private,
2: yeah.
0: and Kowalski. The clue, what's black and white and escaped from the Central Park Zoo all over?
2: It's the penguins of Madagascar, oh. baby.
0: It's the penguins Come from on. Madagascar. I didn't know this.
1: Oh, at all. I did not know that.
2: I had it without the clue.
0: Wow. I had no clue. Kowalski helps you get there. Kowalski. You know, that's the
1: I
0: only
1: didn't
0: one.
1: Know they had names. I just thought they were the penguins
0: they
1: of Madagascar.
0: Say Kowalski
2: the
0: all the time.
2: Head guy's always like, not now, Kowalski. He sure. says yes. it all the time. Yeah.
0: Yeah. I didn't know this one. And I've seen that movie at least one time.
1: Yeah.
0: Okay. Next Sam's. Up. Dipsy, Poe, Lala, and Tinky Winky.
1: Yeah, I know yeah. this one.
0: The clue?
1: The
2: Teletubbies.
0: The sun is a baby.
1: The sun is a baby.
2: Sun's
1: yeah.
2: a baby.
1: Teletubbies.
0: The Teletubbies. Yeah. yeah, this was weird. I was a little too old for Teletubbies,
2: Same.
0: You know?
2: Same.
0: And I just thought it was deeply, deeply strange.
2: It was very strange.
0: But when you look back, they live under a hill in a picturesque rolling
1: Honestly,
0: hills.
1: Honestly?
0: Very, very Lord of the Rings coded.
1: It's squad goals.
2: I didn't know it. You said Winky? Is that the one?
0: Tinky Winky.
2: Tinky Winky,
1: Dipsy,
2: yeah.
1: La Po, yeah, Teletubbies, say hello.
2: Okay, yeah, we got
0: it. Is that the theme song?
1: That's the theme song.
0: Good for you.
2: Yeah.
0: Okay, next up, I think you might get this one too.
1: Okay.
0: Tommy, Chucky, Phil, Lil.
1: Got it.
0: Nickelodeon Toddlers.
1: Absolutely, it's Rugrats.
2: Rugrats. See, Rugrats. Now we're playing in your sandbox.
1: Yeah, yeah,
0: I did not like that show.
2: Yeah, I was all too old for that show too.
0: I wasn't
2: show,
0: too old. I didn't like it.
1: I liked it.
0: I was more Ren and Stimpy.
1: Yeah. Sure.
0: You know, but that's not four.
1: Rugrats,
0: that's two.
1: Rugrats too safe for you.
0: Yeah, a little too feel good.
1: I will say this, Rugrats all grown up, trash.
0: Mm, but that one episode where they grow up and they still have baby heads but tall bodies?
1: Sure.
0: Didn't like looking at that.
1: Well, yeah, they took that and they made them all grown up.
2: Yeah.
0: And the little brother's name, Dill Pickles?
1: Dill Pickles.
0: Your name is a joke?
2: Nah, man.
0: Your parents hate you.
1: They do.
0: Okay, next up, Huey, Dewey, Louie, and Webby? The clue, quack.
1: There's a DuckTales.
0: They're DuckTales kids.
2: Yeah. Yeah. Come on, man.
0: I didn't know there was a fourth.
1: I didn't either.
0: Apparently, no. there's
1: a fourth thing?
0: Added
1: you
0: fourth.
1: Louis. What is it?
0: Webby.
1: Webby?
0: Isn't that an award?
1: Yeah.
2: What yeah, are we? The Webbies.
1: What are we? Giving out
2: Huey,
1: awards
2: Dewey,
1: now?
2: And Louie got the Webby.
0: Okay, next up. Athos, Porthos, Aramis, and D'Artagnan.
2: Come on, man. You got this.
0: Clue. The book says there's only three of them. But why do I count four?
2: Come on.
0: Four for one and all for four?
2: You got this.
1: Musketeers?
2: Yeah.
0: The Musketeers is correct.
1: Great.
0: Yes. D'Artagnan, shout out.
1: Dude,
0: that's
1: thought,
0: a great name.
1: I gotta be honest, I thought those were rocks. Like different types
0: igneous.
1: Of
0: igneous.
2: Sedimentary.
1: I was like, oh, these are rocks.
2: D'Artagnan, igneous, sedimentary.
0: Yeah. The tons of D'Artagnan throughout South Carolina. Dude,
1: honestly, yeah. if you can get your hands on one.
2: Dude, I went to Guatemala, stayed at the base of a volcano. Yeah. The amount of D'Artagnan there was insane.
0: Blast it out. It's crazy.
1: It's honestly beautiful.
0: Okay, next up, rectus femoris. Vastus lateralis, vastus intermedius, and vastus medialis. Clue, if you don't know the answer to this one, you could sit on it.
2: These are your glute muscles?
0: Wrong. That's wrong.
1: Other names for butts?
0: What?
2: Leg muscles?
0: No, what's the game we're playing right now?
1: Four?
0: Uh-huh.
1: Whatever it's called.
0: We got a muscle.
1: Yeah.
2: Quad.
0: Called the quad.
2: The quad.
0: Those are the four muscles of the quad.
2: Get out
0: wow.
2: of here. They're all just quad to
1: That's
2: me.
1: That's pretty good.
0: All right. Last one here. Regina, Katie, Gretchen, and
2: yeah,
0: Karen.
2: I got
0: Clue
2: it.
0: On Wednesdays, who at Wednesdays,
1: yep.
0: we wear pink.
2: Mean Girls.
1: The meanest.
0: Mean
1: the
0: girls, meanest girls is correct. I wouldn't put you guys in my burn book. No
2: oh,
0: way,
2: thank
0: no
2: you.
0: How. Thanks for having me, and let's celebrate this great anniversary. I hope we get 250 years of Who, What, When.
1: I hope so.
2: That's the least we could ask for.
1: Yeah, you who should mean? We pass the torch to?
2: The nope. next generation. Walter Edgar?
0: Yeah, Walter can have it after
1: yeah,
0: us.
1: I am really good.
2: I love it.
1: I am really good.
0: Thank you for having me, fellas.
2: Thanks.

0: This is Who What Win, an hour of history, games, and trivia. I'm Daniel Thompson here with my good buddy Brandon Gray. And in honor of the 250th birthday of our country, our topic this week is American anniversaries.
1: And before our final game, one more quick reminder that we would love for you, yes, you, to join us as a contestant on a future episode. 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
0: Brandon, I think it's safe to say it's been a star-spangled game today.
1: Absolutely.
0: And Dan from South Carolina has come out of the first two rounds as our champion of the week. He now has a shot at a red, white, and blue Who, What, Win fanny pack.
1: Oh, my gosh, yes. It's a one of a kind.
0: Dan, what are the plans for that fanny pack, should you be so lucky to own one?
2: Well, as I've not owned a fanny pack in well over 30 years, I plan to rock it in public and, you know, show the support for the great South Carolina Public Broadcasting.
0: I love that. Dan's excited to rep the fanny
1: pack.
0: There
1: you go. Just has to conquer one last game, Dan. One that we play often. We love it. It's called History or Hollywood.
0: Dan, here's how this is going to work. Bram will stage dramatic readings of 8 patriotic speeches. Some will be from real life speeches, while the others will be from movies. After each reading, you'll have to tell us if it was history or if it was Hollywood. Get 5 out of 8 right, and you'll be taking home that sweet, sweet, one-of-a-kind fanny pack. Bram, take it away.
1: It is little wonder that people at home and abroad consider Independence Hall as hallowed ground and revere the Liberty Bell as a sacred relic. That pile of bricks and mortar, that mass of metal, might appear to the uninstructed as only the outgrown meeting place and the shattered bell of a former time, unless now because of more modern conveniences, but to those who know, they have long been identified with a great cause. They are the framework of a spiritual event.
0: Dan, is that history or Hollywood?
2: As I don't remember the Liberty Bell being featured in any Hollywood movie, I guess real history?
0: He guesses real history? He is correct. That is Calvin Coolidge giving a speech on the 150th anniversary of the Revolutionary War. So you could say this is celebrating the 100th year anniversary of Calvin Coolidge's speech.
1: Well, there you go.
0: Anniversary.
1: Man,
0: it's like taking a picture
1: layers.
0: In the mirror. It just kind of, yeah, it's crazy. All right, you got one, Dan. You're on the board. Here's your next question on history or Hollywood. Commemorative speeches. Bran, take it away.
1: It's the idea held by generations of citizens who believe that America is a constant work in progress, who believe that loving this country requires more than singing its praises or avoiding uncomfortable truths. It requires the occasional disruption, the willingness to speak out for what is right, to shake up the status quo. That's America.
0: That's America. Dan, is that history or Hollywood?
2: The accent is getting me. The words sound like that would be probably an Obama or someone that's actually quite dignified in their speeches. Let's go with history.
0: Not only is Dan right, but he's also right that it is Obama speaking there. That is history. Dan is correct. It is Obama commemorating the 50th anniversary of the March of Selma, Alabama.
1: Wow.
0: A speech that, if you read, will give you chills. An amazing, amazing speech. All right. You got 2 right, Dan. You need 5 for that fanny pack. Things are looking up. History or Hollywood Commemorative Speeches Edition. Bran, take it away.
1: America isn't easy. You've got to want it bad, because it's going to put up a fight. It's going to say, you want free speech? Let's see you acknowledge a man whose words make your blood boil, who's standing center stage and advocating at the top of his lungs that which you would spend a lifetime opposing at the top of yours. You want to claim this land as the land of the free? Then the symbol of your country cannot just be a flag. The symbol also has to be one of its citizens exercising its right to burn that flag in protest. Now show me that, defend that, Celebrate that in your classrooms.
0: Dan, history or Hollywood?
2: I don't think any president would actually justify burning the flag in history. So I'm going to go with Hollywood on this one.
0: Yeah, that was hopefully a freebie for anyone struggling at this point in the game. Those are the words of Aaron Sorkin from President Michael Douglas in The American Presidents.
1: Okay.
0: That is Hollywood. Dan is 3.
1: Good speech, though.
0: For 3. Great speech. Great speech. Classic Sorkin there. All right, Dan, you need 2 more right for the Fanny. Things are going great. Here's your next question here on History or Hollywood commemorative speeches. Tell us if this is history or Hollywood.
1: Cities fall, but they are rebuilt. And heroes die, but they are remembered. We honor them with every brick we lay, with every field we sow, with every child we comfort, and then teach to rejoice in what we have been re-given, our home. So now, let us begin.
0: Let us begin. Dan, is that history or Hollywood?
2: God, I'm trying to think of an event in history where someone would talk about a city falling. That would either be post-revolutionary or post-Civil War. Otherwise, no cities have fallen in America. I guess Hollywood? Let's go Hollywood.
0: He's going to go Hollywood, and he's 4 for 4.
1: Wow, wow, wow.
0: Those are the dulcet tones of Morgan Freeman the president in Deep Impact.
1: I didn't quite do it justice.
0: You did not do it justice. Or maybe you did it justice by not trying to do it justice.
1: Yeah, fair enough.
0: All right, Dan, it's pretty simple. There are 4 more left. You need 1 more for that fanny pack. Let's see if you can get it right. History or Hollywood? Bran, take it away.
1: The dead remember our indifference. The dead remember our silence. I came here tonight to be congratulated. But today, when I visited the Red Cross camps, overwhelmed by the flood of refugees fleeing from the horror of Kazakhstan, I realized I don't deserve to be congratulated. None of us do.
0: Dan, is that history or Hollywood?
2: The Kazakhstan threw me off. I don't remember any skirmishes we've directly had with Kazakhstan.
0: Well, he said Red Cross. He visited the Red Cross camps in Kazakhstan. So, humanitarian aid.
2: President visited. Yeah, I also don't remember a president ever visiting Kazakhstan. Hollywood? I'm going to go with Hollywood. I really don't remember Kazakhstan being involved.
0: Going to go with Hollywood, and he is correct.
1: Whoa.
0: Once again. He's 5 for 5, which means Dan from Columbia, South Carolina, guessing right that was Harrison Ford from Air Force One.
1: Unbelievable.
0: Has won himself a Who, What, When fanny pack and has completed a perfect game. Dan from Columbia, South Carolina, what do you have to say for yourself?
2: Well, first, for a perfect game.
1: Appreciate
0: Sound that.
1: That
0: horn,
1: How'd
0: Dan?
1: You get a horn all the way out
0: wow,
1: there? That's amazing.
0: Cool.
1: You got your own horn.
2: Oh yeah, yeah. I bought it off the gift shop.
1: Wow,
0: cool. Yeah. What do you? What do you? Anything? Any like parting words? Any like victory speech you'd like to give?
2: Oh yes, I'd like to thank my fellow Americans for all the support they gave me. Emily, the fellow contestant, thank you. Thank you for showing up. I appreciate you.
0: Dan, thanks so much, man. Thanks for playing Who What With.
2: Yeah, thank you, Dan and Bran. Appreciate it, guys.

0: I would sit there and I'd just cry.
1: It's kind of like I felt for the first time what it must have been like to hear my music.
0: I remember going to see shows, Mata Hoople, Velvet Underground, where it would change my life. And I see that happening at our shows too. People have told me this.
1: So for the first time, I kind of got that rush too about my own music.
0: And I think it was that somehow started to grow inside me.
1: It meant that if they cared that much, I should care that much too. You know, it just gave me strength.
0: And then my father passed away. I was not prepared. Having had those songs, my father's death, that's what made me want to get up and start playing.

0: Genesis Owusu. And that's it for this week's Arts Hour. Thank you for your ears. And thank you to both my guests, Rohan Kaneware and Arifa Akbar. For now, from me, Nikki Bedi, studio manager Sue Mayo, and producer Kieran Birmingham, see you next week.
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3: Coming up after the news, Pakistan has announced they will be cutting the 18% tax on menstrual products. We use that as an excuse to do a deep dive into the science of periods. How your cycle might be affecting how you respond to medication, and we take a look at one of the comparatively few species that menstruate, spiny mice. Plus, do you think your periods are difficult and inconvenient? Well, imagine bleeding in space. We're joined by biologist, writer, and podcaster Kelly Wiener-Smith to chat about how astronauts deal with their cycles. And we have a look at another cycle, the sleep-wake cycle. Why do some of us struggle to drift off? Plus, we find the answer to a question from one of our listeners. Why are some delicious foods so difficult to stop eating? All that and more coming up on Unexpected Elements.
4: Live from NPR News in Washington, I'm Windsor Johnston. President Trump marked the nation's 250th birthday with a speech on the National Mall in Washington, D.C. last night. Record-breaking heat and severe thunderstorms forced a temporary evacuation. NPR's Deepa Shivaram reports the event resumed with Trump using the address to praise American exceptionalism, patriotism, and military strength.
5: Trump spoke for roughly 40 minutes on the National Mall, where crowds had been evacuated hours before due to weather conditions. Trump's remarks wove through American history as he welcomed veterans to the stage and praised the U.S. military.
6: We are made the courage and the fire and the flesh and the blood of the best and the bravest people this world has ever produced. We are the bravest and the best.
5: He also mentioned other significant people in history, including Davy Crockett and the Wright brothers. And he brought the crew of the Artemis II mission on stage, saying that America has gone to the moon and would next go to Mars. Deepa Shivaram, NPR News, Washington.
4: Hot, dry weather continues to fuel dangerous wildfires across the West. In Colorado, a fire outside Pueblo has destroyed more than 150 structures. Stina Sieg of Colorado Public Radio reports a public memorial will be held today in Grand Junction for the three firefighters who were killed last weekend.
7: Emily Barker, Nick Hutcherson, and Sydney Watson will be remembered in an outdoor public memorial under skies still smoky from wildfires burning across the region. Governor Jared Polis has ordered flags to be flown at half staff. The firefighters died near the Utah border after deploying their fire shelters while fighting what would eventually be known as the Snyder Fire, a blaze that crews have now almost completely contained. Several other large wildfires are burning within a few hours of where they died. For NPR News, I'm Stina Sieg in Grand Junction, Colorado.
4: The conservative Catholic group that was excommunicated Thursday has responded to the Vatican's actions. NPR's Jason DeRose reports the dispute stems from the consecration of bishops without official church approval.
8: The Society of St. Pius X is a small, ultra-traditionalist group that rejects many of the reforms of Vatican II. Now, in response to the excommunication of its priests and lay adherents, the group's leader, Davide Pagliarani, has sent an open letter to Pope Leo. It describes the actions of the Society as a, quote, moral duty. The letter suggests that the group is not backing down, saying that what the Society, quote, has done and will continue to do is nothing other than an extraordinary initiative for the salvation of souls. It calls the excommunication unjust and invalid and says the Society is willing to suffer the sanctions for the good of the Church. Jason DeRose, NPR News.
4: This is NPR. The heat wave in Tennessee didn't deter fans from showing up from one of the spiciest foods in the nation. The Hot Chicken Festival celebrated its 20th year Saturday in Nashville. Tony Gonzalez with member station WPLN was there.
9: Nashville hot chicken is a global phenomenon now, and its birthplace celebrates on Independence Day, which former Mayor Bill Purcell has some fun with.
10: Here in Nashville, we have that one additional freedom. We have the freedom to eat hot chicken.
9: You do still have to earn it, in long lines in the sun amid a heat advisory. Reese Blackiston had to be brave, taking his first ever bite.
11: I can feel it in my nose.
9: Or take the path of Jacques Buford. After decades eating hot chicken, he dials down the spice with a basket of medium.
12: That's why I stay. I don't get the hot.
9: For NPR News, I'm Tony Gonzalez in Nashville.
4: Crowds on Coney Island cheered as Joey Chestnut reclaimed his title at the annual Nathan's Famous Hot Dog Eating Contest. Downing 66 hot dogs and buns in 10 minutes, Chestnut said extreme heat and humidity kept him from challenging his own world record of 76. Patrick Bertoletti finished second with 51 hot dogs. On the women's side, Miki Sudo won her 12th title after eating 38 and three-quarter hot dogs. The FIFA World Cup round of 16 continues today with a pair of marquee matchups. Five-time champion Brazil faces Norway, while co-host Mexico takes on England. This is NPR News in Washington.
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3: Recently, I visited a sleep lab. For about a month, I'd been struggling to drift off. I'd get up, drink a coffee, and feel no more awake. Then I'd have a decaf before bed, and suddenly I'd feel wired. Now, in the run-up to visiting the sleep lab, I was asked to avoid caffeine entirely, which I did, begrudgingly. But when I got to the lab, I couldn't fall asleep at all. The scientists even remarked on how awake my brain seemed. Frustrated and exhausted, I went home and made a caffeinated coffee. But this time, I checked the box. Decaf. I realised that I'd accidentally swapped my coffee pods. I'd been drinking decaf in the morning and caffeinated coffee at night. No wonder I'd end up trapped in a cycle of bad sleep and needing coffee to get through the next day. I'm Caroline Steele from the BBC World Service. This is Unexpected Elements.

0: As always, I'm joined by an international panel of wonderful journalists. In Sao Paulo, Brazil, I'm joined by Camilla Motta. Welcome, Camilla.
1: Oi, Caroline.
0: And in Helsinki, Finland, we have Tristan Artone. Hi, Tristan.
2: Ande, ande, babon, and hello.
0: So this is the science show inspired by the news. We cycle through the headlines to find our favourite story as a starting point. Then we follow a chain of scientific connections, and with a bit of luck, we end up somewhere completely unexpected.
3: Pakistan has announced plans to abolish the sales tax on sanitary pads and other menstrual hygiene products.
4: It's not just a tax on pads. To me, it's a tax on going to school.
5: There is still a lot of shame around talking about periods, which makes things harder.
6: The government says the decision aims to improve women's health, dignity, and access to education.
0: Yes, Pakistan has announced plans to abolish period tax, which is an 18% sales tax on menstrual products like tampons and sanitary towels, making it one of over 20 countries, alongside Canada, Rwanda, and Jamaica, to abolish sales tax from menstrual products. And the impact of this could be huge. Only 12% of women and girls in Pakistan use commercially made menstrual products. So lifting this tax may make these products affordable for many. And UN Women have welcomed the decision, saying that when these products become more affordable, it means more girls and women stay in school and the workforce. Although activists argue that the remaining taxes, which still make up 40% of the total price of menstrual products in Pakistan, should also be removed. Camilla, what's the tampon tax like where you are?
1: We just got rid of them. Brazil had a big tax reform and it just kicked in January 2026.
0: Tristan, what about you?
2: Well, in Finland, there is tax, but it has been going down. Prior to 2025, it was 25%, which is like the standard rate for all goods. After 2025, it was reduced to 14%. And activists, I understand, are eyeing at least getting to 10% as kind of the next step.
0: So, Camilla, you're starting us off with our first science story. Where are you taking us?
1: Well, Caroline, if we're talking periods, I've got a story about how the menstrual cycle might be impacting how drugs enter the brain, something which has taken one research team more than 10 years to figure out.
0: Ooh, a 10-year menstrual mystery.
1: Indeed. So we first have to go back to 2014. At that time, a new experimental drug called devunetide was showing promising results as a treatment against progressive supranuclear palsy, which is a rare degenerative brain condition. But in a late stage trial, which is one of the final steps of testing a new drug before it's approved to be prescribed to patients, it suddenly seemed like devunetide wasn't actually having any effects on anyone.
0: Interesting. So that's kind of quite late on in the testing process. Do we know why?
1: So it was a confusing result. So scientists have since taken a closer look at those trial results and separated them by sex. And it seems like actually devunetide may be effective in women, and just how effective depends on where they are in their menstrual cycle. And this is all down to estrogen.
0: Right. Okay. And estrogen is one of the main female sex hormones, right?
1: Right. And within the menstrual cycle, it's responsible for repairing and thickening the lining of the uterus. Its levels also fluctuate throughout the cycle. Estrogen levels are highest in the middle of the cycle, just before an egg is released during ovulation, and drop to their lowest level during your period.
0: And so levels of estrogen were impacting how effective the drugs were.
1: Yep.
0: So is more estrogen better or is it worse?
1: So they tested this in mice. They gave devunetide through a nasal spray to male and female mice. They found that in the female mice, more of the drug reached their brains when their estrogen levels were at their highest in their estrous cycle, which is the rodent version of a menstrual cycle. In fact, when estrogen levels were at their peak, the female mice had double the amount of the drug in their bloodstream compared to the male mice.
0: Interesting. Okay, so more estrogen, more drug in the bloodstream. But humans aren't mice. Has this test been done in humans yet?
1: Yes, we're not mice. and yes, they have tested in humans, but in a very small study with only 6 women and 2 men. And they found that the women seemed to take up more of the drug than men did. Men also produce estrogen, but they do so in much smaller amounts than women. So this also supports the theory that higher levels of estrogen equal higher levels of devunetide being taken up into the body. But of course, it was a very small experimental sample, so we have to take care with the results.
0: Interesting. So do we know why estrogen is having this effect?
1: Well, we know that estrogen can influence blood flow and how drugs are broken down in the body. And it can also impact the blood-brain barrier.
0: And the blood-brain barrier is something we talked about in last week's show.
1: Yes. As a recap, the blood-brain barrier is the membrane surrounding the brain that acts kind of like a filter, deciding what can pass from the blood into the brain. Estrogen might affect how permeable it is, basically how many molecules are allowed to pass through it.
2: So what are the next steps for devunetide?
1: The researchers are looking to continue clinical trials on the drug, and this time results will be separated by sex. Something which is not commonly done in clinical trials. And we do need to remember that this latest study is very small, so we have to treat the results with caution. But it does highlight how important it is that things like where in the menstrual cycle women are and therefore hormonal levels are taken into consideration when testing new medicines.
0: It's kind of remarkable that the menstrual cycle, which is something experienced by half the world's population, is still in many ways a scientific frontier. Thank you so much, Camilla. Tristan, what have you got for us next?
2: Well, do y'all know how many animals menstruate?
0: Ooh, I was shocked by how few animals menstruate, but I can't remember. I'll guess something like 25. What are you going to go for, Camilla?
1: I was going to say dozens because I thought like a bunch of mammals menstruate. I'm going to say 67.
2: Well, there are humans, of course, but the answer is 78 species of primates, 4 species of bats, and the elephant shrew. So it is actually quite rare, but higher numbers. So, Camilla, I believe you're the winner of that.
0: Camilla was pretty close.
2: Yeah, yeah, yeah.
0: But that means outside of primates, it's shockingly rare. Which species menstruate other than primates?
2: It was bats and the elephant shrew. But in 2016, researchers found that the spiny mouse can also menstruate. So it's become the first rodent ever observed that actually does menstruate.
0: Oh, interesting.
2: Well, I mean, menstruation actually isn't the only sort of unusual thing about the spiny mouse. It completely defies rules of mammalian biology. It has a bone-plated tail, and the only other mammal with this trait is an armadillo. After injury, it can regenerate its skin without scars, and they live an extraordinary long time. Typical mice may live around 9 months, spiny mice up to 5 years.
0: It sort of reminds me of the naked mole rat, which can live for 30 years, which is such a long time for a small mammal. And they're incredibly resistant to cancer, making them a sort of interesting model for biologists studying aging and cancer resistance.
2: Yeah, and the two are frequently compared, actually, because of all of its incredible traits. So the spiny mouse has also caught the attention of researchers, making it a great or perhaps unfortunate candidate for biomedical research. So one big area is for researching reproductive health, specifically reproductive and inflammatory disorders, as well as physiological and behavioral aspects. That's because the spiny mouse appears to experience premenstrual syndrome, or PMS. 70% of women endure PMS symptoms, and about 8% experience physical and emotional symptoms severe enough to disrupt daily life. And researchers believe that the spiny mouse can help study the underlying mechanisms of PMS and test novel interventions.
0: I want to know how you diagnose PMS in a spiny mouse. Like, that mouse keeps, I don't know, growling at that other mouse. It must have PMS. I'm not sure how you can tell.
1: It just stays in a corner, like, looking really sad. So could they actually see, you know, signs of PMS in the spiny mouse?
2: Yeah, apparently so. Some of the researchers were able to observe that the spiny mouse exhibited a lot of isolation in their cages when going through PMS. A number of other things too, but that was one of the big ones that might be most noticeable to humans in terms of behavior.
0: What about this amazing ability to heal without scarring?
2: Well, yeah, this is like quite a superpower. So in 2012, researchers discovered that the spiny mouse can regenerate skin, hair, follicles, sweat glands, and ear cartilage without forming scar tissue. Since then, there have been additional regenerative discoveries extending to how it heals muscles, its spinal cord, and cardiac tissue. So researchers hope to understand how scarless healing happens in order to treat severe wounds and burn patients, as well as how their regenerative abilities could pioneer treatments for internal injuries. So they're specifically eyeing how cardiac tissue after a heart attack can be regenerated, and if spinal cord injuries can be treated.
0: Wow. Okay, so a lot of potential for studying these little guys. Thank you, Tristan, for helping us enter the weird and wonderful world of the spiny mouse.
2: But do I have time for one last fun fact on the spiny mouse?
0: Yeah, go for it.
2: Okay, well, the tail of the spiny mouse can deglove. So if a predator grabs it, the skin of the tail will just come off so that the spiny mouse can get away, basically leaving like a bunch of skin in the predator's mouth. However, they can only do this once, and then they'll often like chew their own tails off afterwards. So it's really unusual because they can heal and regenerate in like amazing ways, but the tail somehow doesn't fall under like these superpowers.
0: Imagine grabbing a spiny mouse tail and the skin coming off. And then this poor mouse is left with a skinless tail? Oh my
2: gosh. Everybody loses in that situation. It'll teach you not to grab a spiny mouse by the tail, though, probably.
0: Yeah, I'll never do that again. Listeners, what period research do you want to see happening? Perhaps you want to know why humans are one of the few species to experience menstruation, why for some people periods don't seem to last forever, or why on day one of your period you want to eat only chocolate and crisps. Or is that just me? Get in touch. You can email us unexpected@bbc.co.uk, or you can WhatsApp us on +44 330 678 3080. Next up, what happens if you have a period in space? After this,
7: here's your Radio IQ forecast. Partly cloudy tonight, with a few storms possible, temperatures in the low to mid-70s. Not quite as hot, and a better chance of storms on Sunday, especially north of Interstate 64. Highs in the upper 90s for most, around 90 in the southwest corner of the state. The heat backs off a bit on Monday, but showers and storms are likely in the afternoon and evening. Highs in the upper 80s to mid-90s. 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
0: You're listening to Unexpected Elements from the BBC World Service, the show that looks at the science lurking behind the news. This week, we're talking all things menstrual cycle, from spiny mouse periods to how drugs can be less effective due to the washing machine of hormones many of us cycle through every month. Now, I thought periods here on Earth were bad enough, but imagine having a period in space. In 1983, NASA famously asked their first female astronaut, Sally Ride, if 100 tampons would be enough for her six-day trip. In case you're not familiar with tampons, that's a lot of tampons. Now, here to chat about periods in space with us is biologist, writer, and podcaster Kelly Weiner-Smith. Welcome, Kelly.
10: I can't believe I'm here to talk about periods in space, but I am so excited. Let's do this.
0: Yay, me too. So first, I think we need to tackle that 100 tampon story. What was going on? Why did NASA think 100 tampons would be appropriate for 6 days?
10: Well, so first, they had no idea what was going to happen. And they were worried, like, well, what happens, for example, if a woman who's a heavy bleeder has a much worse period than ever? It would be way worse to have sent not enough tampons than to have sent too many tampons. And it's worth noting that there was actually another woman astronaut on the team making this decision, and she was a medical doctor. And
0: what?
10: She thought 100 tampons, I don't know, it would be really bad if things went wrong. And there was also concern that the blood might go up through the tubes and end up in your abdomen, because when you're in space, you're in free fall. So there's something like zero gravity. So gravity's not pulling things down. So what if it went up instead? And so they were just trying to be extra cautious. And actually, we still send 100 tampons to space with women today.
0: Really?
10: We haven't changed that number.
0: I would argue if you think a period could end up heavy enough that you would need 100 tampons for 6 days, you should be going to a hospital rather than a spaceship.
10: Yeah, absolutely. You would have anemia and all sorts of other problems. It's a crazy number.
0: So do we now have any better an idea about what happens when you have a period in space? You know, do you know what goes on?
10: There have been some women who have gone to space and had their periods and they didn't have a problem. They haven't publicized what the experience was like, maybe for obvious reasons. They don't want to be like known as the astronaut who had their period in space and, you know, then shared it. There have been some reports of women needing to use tampons and pads because the blood sort of creeps out in a weird way in space, and that was the best way to take care of that. But in general, most astronauts are choosing to not have their periods in space. They're using hormones to make it so that they don't have to deal with this in space, which we also see women doing in like Arctic exploration or military situations, because you can imagine not wanting to like worry about where your pad is going to come from when you're in the middle of like a war zone or something like that. So anyway, they choose to not have periods for the most part.
0: Interesting. And I guess it'd also be a concern about like how you deal with floating blood, essentially, because, you know, without gravity, changing a tampon suddenly becomes a much messier situation, I would imagine. I haven't changed a tampon in space.
10: I, too, have never changed a tampon in space. But I imagine that it could be difficult. But fluid management in space isn't like a totally novel problem. People do seem to have this idea that periods in space have many challenges at many levels. For example, like on PopSci websites, you'll find people saying women can't menstruate in space because it'll mess up the space toilet. The space toilet will get clogged. And that has not happened. Women have had periods in space. You just put like a little filter on top of the vacuum chamber that essentially collects pee, and that keeps the big stuff out, and it has not clogged up the system. But what has clogged up the system actually is calcium that's been excreted in the urine of astronauts, because when you're in space, your bones start breaking down because you're just not using them as much. And that calcium built up in the system that collects water and then cleans it so that you can use it again, and which is why the astronauts on the International Space Station call their water yesterday's coffee.
11: Oh, because
10: it keeps. I know. but anyway, so yes, the calcium in their urine has clogged up the system, but never blood.
0: Oh my gosh! So pipes not clogged by sanitary products, but instead calcium from bones. That is actually terrifying.
10: Disturbing.
0: Yeah.
10: Space is difficult.
0: Space is difficult.
1: Yeah. And with all the fuss, you know, I get why most astronauts choose to just not get a period while they're in space. But in the future, if we're looking to possibly colonizing other planets like Mars, something you have written about, Kelly, you'd need the menstrual cycle to be happening naturally if you want space pregnancies. So how might space affect things like fertility or giving birth?
10: So we, every once in a while, will get data from like rodents. And as I know you've already discussed, most rodents don't get periods except for the spiny mouse, which does. But there's been at least one study where we sent a pregnant rodent to space and then brought them back to see how labor went. And it didn't go great. They had to do twice as much of a certain kind of contraction. And we think that that's because their muscles had just sort of gotten weak in the space environment, because they're essentially in free fall, experiencing no gravity. And any of us who have had children know you don't want to have to do twice as many contractions.
0: No, thank you. Not that I've had kids, but I've heard that contractions aren't fun. How are we going to colonize Mars if being pregnant is going to be a problem and giving birth is going to be difficult? Is this something that Elon Musk has thought about?
10: I do not get the sense that Elon Musk is staying awake at night worrying about this problem. But certainly on Mars, Mars has 40% of the gravity that Earth has. So there's reason to worry that our bones and our muscles would be much weaker, which would make labor even more dangerous than it is here on Earth. And the surface of Mars is covered with this jagged dirt that has a chemical called perchlorates in there. And they mess with the hormones your thyroid makes. And those hormones are important for heart rate and blood pressure. And for fetuses, they're important for nervous system development. And so there's plenty of reasons to worry about mom's health. Can a fetus develop normally under low gravity? Mars is a high radiation environment. What kind of problems is that going to cause? So many, many reasons to worry. And so I personally am pushing for not sending a million people to Mars in the next 20 to 30 years, as Elon Musk suggests, because I think we need to do lots of research at the International Space Station or at a moon research station. There's a lot of questions we need answers to before we send women out to start, you know, having babies in space. That seems very ethically fraught.
2: I mean, in terms of sort of sending people to Mars, in terms of actually thinking about what that looks like, what about the possibility of using like something like artificial wombs rather than having in utero pregnancies in space to be able to accomplish what you're talking about?
10: Yeah, so I think artificial wombs would be great as a way to keep women from needing to realize the risk of trying to get pregnant, stay pregnant, and then go through labor on Mars. But now we have to start thinking about fetal development on Mars and whether or not 40% gravity is going to be safe for a fetus developing in an artificial womb. And pardon the pun, but artificial wombs are in their infancy. And so we're not really ready to do that yet, but that could make it easier or safer. But it's not a technology we've realized yet.
0: Well, thank you so much for joining us, Kelly. It was just, great to have a chat about periods in space. Not something I was expecting to spend my day doing, but turns out it's fascinating.
10: Thanks so much for having me. I cannot wait to tell my friends I talked about periods in space on the BBC. They'll be so proud of me.
0: So we began with good news. If you're buying menstrual products in Pakistan, they're lifting the 18% tampon tax. And we've ended up at the potentially messy reality of having a period in space, with a detour via one of the few non-primate animals to menstruate, the spiny mouse. Still to come on the show, how construction work affects the brains of female termites. We answer a question from one of you lovely listeners. Why can't we stop eating certain delicious foods? And we return to cycles, but this time our sleep-wake cycle. Why do some of us really struggle to nod off? Find out when this show continues.

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4: Coming up after the news, we'll be tracking down a scientist to answer a question from one of our listeners. Why are some foods so difficult to stop eating? And I do a deep dive into sleep-wake cycles. Like me, do you struggle to nod off? If so, I might have the answer to why you find it so difficult and what you can do about it. Coming up on Unexpected Elements shortly.
5: BBC News with Tom Sanders. Crowds of Iranians are attending the second day of funeral ceremonies for the Supreme Leader Ali Khamenei, who was killed in February. Three of the Ayatollah's sons took part in the ceremony, but Mujtaba, who succeeded him as Supreme Leader, was absent. Maritime security officials in Britain say they've received reports of a cargo ship coming under attack off the coast of Yemen. The vessel triggered the distress call off the port of Hodeidah. President Trump has said the American dream is back during a speech to mark the 250th anniversary of U.S. independence. The address in Washington was severely delayed by bad weather. A severe heat wave across Europe is fueling major fires in Portugal, Spain and Greece. In northern Portugal, more than 1,200 firefighters are struggling with a vast forest fire that's injured nine people. Nigeria has condemned the alleged killing of two of its citizens in South Africa. Abuja said it was deeply concerned by the deaths, claiming they came at a time foreigners were being targeted. Evacuated residents of the U.S. Pacific territories of Guam and the Northern Marianas are preparing for the arrival of a super typhoon on Monday. The National Weather Service described it as extremely dangerous. Officials in Germany say it's increasingly difficult to prosecute people participating in often deadly illegal car races. Prosecutors in Berlin said there'd been almost 500 cases in the capital this year alone, but more than 20% of the perpetrators had been able to escape. The authorities in Australia are trying to identify six pieces of suspected space debris that have washed up on the beaches of North Queensland in recent days. Experts have suggested the large, intact silver spheres are left over from rocket launches. BBC News.
4: This is Unexpected Elements from the BBC World Service, the science show that takes inspiration from the news. I'm Caroline Steele. I'm in Cardiff in Wales. And with me are...
6: Tristan Artone in Helsinki, Finland.
4: And...
7: Camila Mota in São Paulo, Brazil.
4: This week, we've been exploring science inspired by the news that Pakistan has planned to abolish its 18% sales tax on menstrual products. Now, the three of us are journalists. We watch and add to the stories that reach people around the world every week. And next up is a chance for one of us to highlight a story they feel has unjustly gone under the radar of global news. Panelists are also offered a tempting bonus point if they can link their unsung story to the theme of the show. Although I should say, bonus points are worthless and come with no reward. Camilla, I believe it's your turn this week.
7: Well, I can't exactly link it to the original team, but I can to my own story.
4: Okay, unorthodox, but I'll allow it.
7: So all the talk about women's brains reminded me of a research I recently came across about termites' brains, which change dramatically based on what task they're doing.
4: Ah, okay, bonus point awarded. Tell me about termite brains.
7: First, let me tell you about termites. There's a type of termite that's native to Brazil, Sintermes dirus. Okay, their colony is spread underground and they build these small mounds from the ground up. When you're driving in certain regions here, you can see dozens of them in the fields on the roadside. There's one actually the size of the UK in northeastern Brazil.
4: What?
7: Yeah, one that you can see from space.
4: Whoa. Okay, I've heard about termites being sort of a structural concern for wooden houses, but this is a whole different scale to that.
7: Yeah, they can be a problem if they're on your property. But outside, they're vital to the ecosystem. They have an important role in recycling organic matter, you know, breaking down dead plants and converting it into new soil. And the type of labor these termites do is dividing according to their sex. Male workers act as foragers and female workers as builders.
4: Ah, okay. It's great to see more females in construction jobs.
7: So research from the University of São Paulo published last April probed into the relationship between these sex-specific tasks and the termites' brain architecture. Are female termites' brains different from males because of the work they do?
4: I'm going to guess yes.
7: And you're right, it is. Their brain central complex, which is associated with spatial information processing and navigation, is larger in males, which is consistent with the task they perform. Leaving the nest at night to gather leaf fragments for the colony, facing temperature fluctuations, predators. Like most termites, these are blind, so they use vibrations and their sense of smell to orient themselves. Female termites remain close to the entrance of the mound, building the nest, so their brain central complex is not as developed.
6: And you said that their brains actually change based on what task they're doing, though, right?
7: Yes, and it happens very quickly, which meant that to study their brains while they were working, scientists had to freeze them at that exact moment. And I mean literally freeze. The biologists doing the fieldwork here in São Paulo's countryside would monitor the colonies and capture males when they were cutting leaves, for example, then put them in tubes and plunge them in liquid nitrogen right there on the spot, right before transferring them to a freezer with a temperature of minus 80 degrees Celsius, where they would be kept to later have their brains dissected. The same way the females capture at the entrance of the nest while building it, and so on. And then the team would scan their little brains using an advanced optical imaging technique called confocal microscopy that generates a sequence of images of tissue slices and allow for the three-dimensional reconstruction of the brain. Once they had that, they could calculate how they changed depending on the sex.
4: Very interesting science, but I'm feeling bad for these poor termites. I'm assuming they weren't sort of just happily defrosted and able to go on their merry way.
7: I suppose not.
4: Oh, poor termites. But yeah, a clever way of working out exactly what's going on at that moment in time. So how did their brains change?
7: Right. So the very quick changes were on the genetic level. There is a gene literally called the foraging gene, which is present in many insects. When it is expressed or turned on, it drives an insect to go out and find resources. And it was the male termites actively doing this behavior which expressed this the most highly. And males in general had more than females. As I mentioned, termites are quite important. Their habit of building huge nests underground alters the soil's physical and chemical composition, increases water infiltration, and contributes to nutrient cycling. So it's good to understand them better, especially because apparently they're sensitive to temperature increase. During the fieldwork, researchers also noticed the insects wouldn't get out of the nest as much when it was too hot.
4: I feel you, termites. We've just had a heat wave here in the UK, and I basically never left home. Thank you, Camilla. We've come to the part of the show where we dive into our inbox, listen to our voice notes, and read our postcards to hear what you lovely listeners have to say about past shows. Now, this week, we're going back to our episode about chips from a couple of shows ago, where we discussed the world's favourite vegetable, the potato. Camilla, could you read this one out, please?
7: Sure. Hi, Unexpected Elements team. I'm Raheem from Uganda. In today's show, I've remembered hearing of a skincare tip involving potato slices and turmeric powder for clearing spots. I think I'll try it out sometimes. Thanks for the show. I love it. If this really works, it will make my skincare routine so much cheaper.
4: Right? Thank you, Raheem. I'm curious to know if anyone has done research on that, but it does sound like an eco-friendly and cheap skincare regime. So you could fry and eat your turmeric potatoes once you're done. Tristan, I want to hear about your skincare routine. Your skin looks glowing today.
6: Oh, thank you.
4: Does your routine involve any potatoes?
6: I mean, routine feels generous. It's more like an occasional application of cream. And, you know, it generally happens when I feel like my face is sort of like turning into beef jerky kind of a thing. So,
4: you wait until your skin feels dry.
6: Basically. But I don't know if I'm going with the potatoes. And honestly, I'm not going to cook them afterwards. That just sounds gross.
4: No, that's recycling.
7: And if you deep fry it, you know.
4: Yeah.
6: I've already got the grease.
4: Oh, exactly. You don't even need any oil. You can just use skin oil.
6: That's why it sounds disgusting.
4: It's so practical.
7: So sustainable. Disgusting, sustainable, you know, different perspective.
4: What about you, Camilla?
7: You know, I haven't thought about potatoes, but maybe I should try them because whenever I'm peeling potatoes, it feels really nice. You know, it leaves your fingers kind of greasy but smooth at the same time, right?
4: Yeah, I agree. I quite like the feel of them. So I feel like it might be onto something there. We need someone to do some research for us and write in. I could do with adding something to my also basically non-existent skincare routine. So from potatoes to frogs, we're going way back with this one. So back in April, we did an episode about the riveting science of frogs, which led to some fantastic frog postcards. And now we're getting some frog jokes. Tristan, can you take it away?
6: Sure. This one is from Chris. I just heard the latest episode of Unexpected Elements. A previous episode about frogs was mentioned. Did you know that knitters call tearing out a project or part of a project frogging? Because rip it, rip it, rip it.
7: Now I get it.
4: Now you get it.
7: Yes.
6: I'm slightly unclear. What? Tearing out a project? Is that what you, like, if I'm making a sweater, if I'm knitting a sweater, that's the project?
4: Yes, I think so. So you're knitting a sweater. Part of it doesn't work. So you tear that bit out. And that's called frogging because rip it, rip it, rip it. All good jokes need explanation. Always makes them funnier. Always makes them funnier.
6: Sorry, Chris, I'm not your intended audience.
4: I enjoyed it, Chris.
7: Me too.
4: Right, time for our own science jokes. I'm going to put you on the spot. Have you got any jokes to share?
7: Let's see. So why did hydrogen sit by itself at the periodic table mixer?
4: Oh, I don't know. Something like because it had only one proton.
7: Almost. You're close.
4: Had no one? It only had one. I don't know.
7: It just wanted to bond first.
4: Oh, cute.
7: Not haha funny, but funny.
4: Yeah, I like that. I like that. I'll give that a solid 6 out of 10. Okay, I've got two. My first one is, I find it really easy to skim read non-friction books. Oh no, that didn't even get a laugh. I just got a sigh. Okay, so Einstein says we can time travel. And so here's my favorite time traveling joke. I went back in time and I killed my grandfather before he met my grandmother. I didn't disappear. That's when I found out I was adopted. I then went back in time again and I killed him again. That's when I realized I'm a psychopath. Okay, right, I'm going to move us clunkily on away from our terrible attempt at science jokes. So now, last week, we chatted about dividing lines from the civilian controlled zone in South Korea to an obscure ecological border in Indonesia called the Wallace Line. And Marnie was in the hot seat, so I listened to the episode as a regular listener, and I would like to get in touch and share my thoughts. Does that sound reasonable?
6: Yes, definitely.
7: Sure.
4: Okay, allowed. Good. So all the chat about boundaries made me think of my favourite line, the Kármán line, which divides Earth from space. Any guesses how far from Earth the Kármán line is?
7: 50 kilometres.
6: 51.
4: Okay, well, Tristan, you win. It's 100 kilometers, so you were closer.
7: Oh, come on.
4: Now, what I love about this line is it's really quite arbitrary. So our atmosphere slowly becomes thinner as you move away from the surface of the Earth. But at no point does the atmosphere sort of suddenly stop. So there isn't really a line that divides being on Earth from being in space.
7: So why was that distance chosen?
4: So 100 kilometers was thought to be the limit of where you could physically fly an aeroplane, because planes rely on the atmosphere to stay in the air. That might seem completely inconsequential, but it does matter, because aeroplanes flying over countries are subject to totally different rules and regulations than satellites flying over countries.
6: So the Kármán line is more or less just like there for regulatory purposes?
4: Yeah, basically. But I kind of find it surprising, because there's no sort of perfect point where you can say, now you're in space, now you're on Earth. We've just had to make up a line.
6: Huh.
7: And I'm guessing Kármán is the person who decided that.
4: I'm just looking it up now. It is named after Theodor von Kármán. I was hoping it was a woman called Kármán, but never mind. Thank you so much to everyone who got in touch. If you'd like to be a part of the show, please do send us your comments, stories, science jokes, anything really. You can email unexpected@bbc.co.uk or WhatsApp +44 330 678 3080. Still to come, why I can't stop eating crisps and chocolate, and some tips on how to fall asleep faster. That's coming up after this.
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8: 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She sang for President Nixon.
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4: Now, we love hearing your comments, but we also want your questions, because we have a section of the show called Ask the Unexpected, where we essentially act like a nerdy matchmaking service, connecting your question to a scientist with the answer. Now, this week, we've had a voice message from Izzy.
10: Hi, Unexpected Elements. I've been wondering, why is it when I open a bag of crisps or a packet of biscuits or a packet of sweets, why do I find it so difficult to stop myself from eating the whole packet?
4: So why do we find it so hard to stop eating those oh so delicious snacks like crisps and chocolate? Good question, Izzy. Now, we've matched up your question with a scientist, Professor Onalapo Olakunle James, a neuropharmacologist at the Ladoke Akintola University of Technology in Nigeria.
11: There are constituents of those foods or treats that stimulate an area of the brain called the brain reward system. Naturally, when we eat food, this area is stimulated. It's natural. But there are foods that contain additives, or by the very nature of the molecules that are contained in those foods, they strongly stimulate these brain areas that make us feel pleasure. That wires our brain to desire more of those things. So we go back to consuming them.
4: So certain foods contain additives which strongly stimulate the brain's reward system, making us feel pleasure and leaving us wanting more food. But luckily, there's another system in place to stop us from eternally eating.
11: There are two influences in the brain that help us to balance how much we eat. We have what we call the homeostatic influence. That is our brain telling us that, look, that is enough. Homeostatic influence balances the reward pathway. But when this balance is lost, then the reward pathway overrides the homeostatic influence. The ability of the brain to say it is just enough is being gradually lost. we start to ask ourselves the question, is it the food or the food additive? It's not really about the food many times. It's about how it was processed. Adding a lot of sugar, adding a lot of fat, alters the way our palate perceives the food. And it alters the signals that are sent to the brain.
4: So the brain balances two influences when we eat, the homeostatic system, which signals when we've had enough food, and the reward system, which encourages us to seek out more food. And some foods may stimulate our reward pathways strongly enough that we ignore the signals that would normally stop us from eating. Tristan, Camilla, which foods lead your reward system to trump your homeostatic system?
7: Cake.
4: Cake, classic. What about you, Tristan?

0: I hate being stuck in that point when you know you don't need or want more of this thing and yet you still do the thing. It kind of makes me think of me on social media.
1: It's crazy, isn't it? But you know what's interesting? Here in Brazil, it's been a few years that they introduced those food stamp in packaging. And I have found myself giving up on buying certain stuff because of the stamp. So it's really interesting how it works. You know, chocolate or crisps, thing that I would buy regularly. Now I get them and there's this really massive thing just, you know, flashing basically in your face and saying, this is really bad for you.
0: Thank you, Professor Onalapo Onlakunle James, and thanks, Izzy, for writing in. If you have a science question you need an answer to, please do get in touch and we will match you up with the perfect scientist. You can email us at unexpected@bbc.co.uk or better yet, send us a voice note on WhatsApp +44 330 678 3080. We've come to the part of the show where I get to dig a bit deeper into something that particularly interests me. Now, I think it's fair to say that so far this show has been a bit of a period party, which I'm not complaining about, but I'd like to move us on to another type of cycle, the sleep-wake cycle. Every day, our bodies are awash with changing chemical signals, some helping us to wake up, others helping us to drift off to sleep. Now, for some of us, this process comes very easily, but for others, it's a daily battle. Tristan, Camilla, are you good sleepers?
2: Yes.
0: Yes?
2: But admittedly, it's like only when everything is right, you know? Like, I've got like real Princess and the Pea syndrome going. So, like, sheets, temperatures, bed, light, sound, everything needs to be kind of like pretty perfect for good sleep
0: to happen. Interesting. Yeah. So, are you bad at sleeping if you go to a new place, like stay in a new area or a new house or something like that?
2: No. It's just as long as it's up to my standards.
0: As long as I've bought my perfect mattress. What about you, Camilla?
1: Well, I have very low standards. So I'll sleep basically anywhere in any conditions. Yeah.
0: So sleep is something I've always struggled with. So I was very excited to be able to do a deep dive into the process of falling asleep for our sister World Service show, Crowd Science. So this episode was called Why Can't I Fall Asleep? And you can listen to it wherever you get your BBC podcasts. Now, let's start with Oos van Someren. He's from the Netherlands Institute for Neuroscience, and he's an expert in the complicated science of why some of us struggle to drift off.
3: It seems that we will not find one answer. We will find small snippets that each can contribute a little bit. To start with, in your genetic makeup, there are several genes, and this is not like three or four, it's more likely like thousands, that can prime you a little bit to have insomnia later in life. It's only a little bit, so it accounts for a few percent of whether you're likely to have difficulties falling asleep later in life or not. But it shows that already in your genetic makeup, you can be more resilient to insomnia or less resilient to insomnia later. Then during early life, so let's say in the first 12 years, if you have real adverse experiences, if you are neglected all the time or often or multiple times, maybe your brain develops in a way that it's very good in having the connections that you need to keep alert, which is okay then, but then if you're older, you become a bit more vulnerable to bad sleep. Then it's not very helpful to be really good in staying alert, because that's exactly what you need not to do. So let's say a simple explanation of a finding that we know from epidemiology, and we don't really understand yet what is happening. Why is it that these adverse childhood experiences put you at risk of insomnia later in life?
0: So an inability to fall asleep can be affected by both your genetic makeup and adverse childhood experiences. And frustratingly, neither of them are in your control.
1: Yeah. And I think there are other stuff that are beyond your control that also affects the way you sleep. I'm thinking of my mother. She had breast cancer when she was 40. And the treatment really affected her sleep. She developed this really severe insomnia. And for the past 20 years, she has completely swapped day and night. She stays up until 6 a.m. and she tried virtually everything, you know, to go back to the way it was, and it didn't really work. So I'm curious to learn if there are any methods she

0: hasn't tried it that she can, you know, try.
1: Interesting. Yeah, it can be so out of your control. And then I guess you also just have the environment that you're in as well, right? So many things can affect the quality of your sleep, and there's often not much you can do about it. So I asked Ada Eben Rothschild. She's an associate professor at the University of Michigan, and she's an expert in the brain circuitry of sleep, if she has any tips on how to drift off.
2: The ritual are very, very important, because it seems that actually the motivation for all of this is a certain relaxation and a certain distraction from the outside world. So we know that darkness facilitates sleep. We know that warmness facilitates sleep. So, for example, taking a warm bath or a shower help. We know that light is doing the opposite thing, and any kind of excitation that does the opposite thing.
1: How much of how easily we fall asleep is down to these habits and rituals, and how much of it is just our biology?
2: So what we think, this is still unproven, but the theoretical framework we proposed a few years ago is that there is a function. So the engaging in this repetitive behavior actually helps the brain to transition into sleep by creating a certain chemical environment. So the fact that we are engaging in repetitive behaviors enable the organism to pay less attention toward the external environment. And for a human, maybe it's also internal.
1: So sleep rituals and distracting your brain from the outside and maybe inside world can be key when it comes to drifting off. Camilla, do you have any strict or specific bedtime routines? Is distraction part of what you do to fall asleep?
0: Not really. And it's, yeah. And it's funny, my husband is actually annoyed by it because I fall asleep so fast and I don't really have to do anything. And he kind of jokes that there are signs that my body shows that I'm, you know, the body is getting ready to sleep, you know, independent of what you're doing. My eyes get smaller, and he says my body temperature actually increases. So he touches my arm and he says, oh, so machine is overheating. I think it'll shut off soon. And I don't know, maybe the warmth comes from the inside, and that's why, you know, it's easy for me to fall asleep. I don't know.
1: That's really sweet. Oh, I'm so jealous. What about you, Tristan? Do you have any sort of distracting evening routines?
3: No, not particularly. I mean, I do really try to like limit screen time before going to sleep. And I like to read before going to sleep as well, too. But I do have this like sleep trick that I don't even remember who taught it to me, is the distracting thing, is that like you think of a word and then you like spell out like the word. So like you'll take with other words, so like the word like sleep, you know, like S support, L lion, E external, and you do this with each word, and after a while like it distracts your brain into like actually falling asleep, and it actually works really, really well for me.
1: So we started the show with me moaning about caffeine making me sleep badly, and we've ended with me moaning about sleeping badly. The unexpected element cycle is complete. It's almost time to say goodbye, but first I want to say a big thank you to Camilla Motta in Sao Paulo, Brazil. Lovely to see you, Camilla.
0: Lovely to see you too, Caroline. Obrigada. Thank you, as always.
1: And thank you, Tristan Artone in Helsinki, Finland. It's been great to have you on.
3: Oba and kitos.
1: I'm Caroline Steele, and the producer was Ella Hubber, with Sophie Ormiston, Robbie Wojciechowski, and Lucy Davis. Do cycle back round to us next week for more Unexpected Elements.
4: Although the heat of summer is just starting, we've wrapped up our Silent Summer Fun Drive. 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
6: From Virginia Humanities, this is With Good Reason. Throughout our recent history, performances by African-American singers have been a mainstay of presidential inaugurations. Who more than self, their country love. And a look at the radical fiction of all but forgotten Ann Petrie.
7: As the first African-American woman to sell a million-selling novel, the attention she got was just colossal. America!
6: Plus, the poet Walt Whitman spent the Civil War as a non-traditional nurse tending wounded soldiers.
8: He would write letters to their moms for them. He would bring them tobacco or whiskey or a piece of fruit.
6: These stories and more today on With Good Reason. First, the news.
9: Live from NPR News in Washington, I'm Windsor Johnston. President Trump used the nation's 250th birthday celebration to deliver a speech that was part history lesson, part political rally. NPR's Marie Andrusovich reports Trump mixed patriotic tributes with political messaging during a 40-minute speech on the National Mall.
10: Amidst a display of historically significant U.S. flags, Trump welcomed and celebrated veterans, name-checked noteworthy Americans from Teddy Roosevelt to Annie Oakley, and shared his ambitions for the space program. But while the speech was mostly patriotic in tone, Trump also took the opportunity to promote his legislative agenda.
11: America is back, and we want to keep America great, and we will do so by approving the Save America Act, which means all voters must show voter ID.
10: The bill would also limit mail-in voting. Several lawmakers in Trump's own party oppose the legislation. Marie Andrusovich, NPR News, Washington.
9: Water levels in the nation's second-largest reservoir are now the lowest they've been all year. Alex Hager from member station KJZZ reports Lake Powell has been drained by drought and climate change and is at the center of big fights over the Colorado River.
12: Lake Powell is less than a quarter full, and after a dismally dry winter in the Rocky Mountains, Mother Nature is pretty much done putting more water in. Water levels were on course to drop low enough to shut down hydropower at Arizona's Glen Canyon Dam. The only reason that's not happening is an emergency boost of water sent down from reservoirs further north. But that backup plan is running out of time. Now, water levels will keep tiptoeing down, setting a new annual low with each drop. Analysts say they'll soon reach an all-time low. Officials are scrambling to forge a deal that would reduce demand and keep more water in Powell, but they seem far from an agreement with deadlines fast approaching. For NPR News, I'm Alex Hager in Phoenix.
9: China and Russia are kicking off joint naval drills off the coast of eastern China today. NPR's Emily Fang reports the exercises demonstrate the two countries' increasing military cooperation.
13: China and Russia have been holding joint naval exercises since the early 2000s, and these naval drills were first held in 2012. But the scope and frequency of these exercises have increased significantly since Russia's full-scale invasion of Ukraine in 2022, with about a third of Russia-Chinese joint military drills taking place after. Russia's leader Vladimir Putin visited China just over a month ago, and he's strengthened economic and political ties with Beijing since the Ukraine war. This week, a number of Chinese and Russian naval vessels gathered in China's eastern port of Qingdao, and they patrol the Pacific Ocean together to, quote, jointly respond to security challenges, according to China's defense ministry. Emily Fang, NPR News.
9: This is NPR. Former House Speaker Nancy Pelosi's husband is under investigation after a hit-and-run crash in California. Authorities say Paul Pelosi hit a parked car before leaving the scene. Deputies found him a short time later with extensive damage to his car. He could face misdemeanor charges, though officials say he was not under the influence. Two more teams will reach the quarterfinals in the World Cup today. The first game will kick off at 4 p.m. Eastern Time after a pair of blockbuster round of 16 games. NPR's Russell Lewis has a preview.
14: Brazil takes on Norway in the first match. Brazil, a five-time World Cup winner, has played unevenly in this tournament, needing a stoppage-time goal to defeat Japan in the first knockout match. Norway's star striker, Erling Haaland, has had a memorable cup so far, scoring five goals and will surely be in the mix for more against Brazil. The second game could be one of the all-time greats, Mexico versus England in Mexico City. Two of the most rabid fan bases at the famed and high-altitude Azteca Stadium, where the Mexican men's team has lost only twice in 89 matches. Mexico has won all four of its World Cup matches and has yet to concede a goal this tournament. Russell Lewis, NPR News, Seattle.
9: Emergency crews are battling about 40 large wildfires across the West, fueled by hot, dry, and windy conditions. Colorado's Aspen Acres fire has destroyed more than 160 structures and has forced evacuations. This is NPR News.
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6: When it comes to our national anthem, some of the most popular performances have been by African-American singers and musicians. From Marvin Gaye's version of the national anthem at the NBA All-Star Game.
17: And the Rockets red glare, the bombs bursting in air.
6: To the even more groundbreaking version by Jimi Hendrix at Woodstock. Benjamin, what can you share about the history of African-American renditions of patriotic songs? I'm Sarah McConnell, and this is With Good Reason. Later in the show, author Ann Petrie is little known today, but in the 1940s, she became the first Black woman writer to sell a million books.
18: There are all of these voices that have been not just marginalized, but really rendered invisible, and hers is one of them. And I would put her work on par with any of the great novels written by white Americans or Black Americans.
6: But first, there's a long tradition of African-American singers performing some of the more famous renditions of our nation's most patriotic songs. Benjamin Ross is a former radio DJ in Washington, D.C., where he hosted a popular show featuring African-American hymns, anthems, and spirituals on WYBC Radio. We invited him on our show to share some of his favorites for the 4th of July.
19: Blue, broad stripes, and pride.
20: You know, African-Americans have been involved in singing patriotic songs as far back as the Revolutionary War, when many Blacks were brought into the Army to play the drum or play the fife. But up into the Civil War, that's when we see African-American soldiers singing patriotic songs, particularly the 54th Regiment that came out of Massachusetts. They would sing a song called The Colored Troops or Give Us the Flag. It allowed them to transcend their slave background and become Americans because they were a part of the war. They were a part of the mission for which they were fighting for. And they now realized and became Americans as a part of what America stood for and the principles of the country. But one of the major events that occurred that really brought African Americans singing patriotic songs up to the forefront was Marian Anderson.
6: She was the phenomenal opera singer.
20: Yes, she toured America and she toured Europe as well. In 1939, when she returned from a European tour, her supporters in Washington, D.C. wanted her to perform, and they chose Constitution Hall for her to sing in. At that time, Constitution Hall was the largest auditorium in Washington and was owned by the Daughters of the American Revolution. Unfortunately, there was a clause in the contract that said no person of color could sing in Constitution Hall at that time. And so Marian Anderson was denied the opportunity to sing there. warfare. This outraged a number of people, including Eleanor Roosevelt. Eleanor Roosevelt was also a member of the DAR, and she abruptly resigned from the Daughters of the American Revolution and saw to it that Marian Anderson did sing on the steps of the Lincoln Memorial on Easter Sunday, 1939. The very first song that she sang was "My Country, 'Tis of Thee, Sweet Land of Liberty, of Thee We Sing." She changed the wording. Instead of saying "of Thee I sing," she said "of Thee We sing." Later on, when she was asked about that, she commented that we all live in the same community here in the United States of America. We're not islands unto ourselves, and she certainly held no bitterness toward the country or to the people who had shown her such injustice. Let's hear that right now.

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5: I'm Windsor Johnston with these headlines. President Trump headlined the nation's 250th birthday in Washington, D.C. last night. After a weather delay, Trump called this the start of a new golden age of America. He praised the military, honored veterans, and brought the Artemis II astronauts on stage. The president also used his speech to reiterate his campaign themes, including attacks on Democrats and a push for his voter ID proposal. The celebration wrapped up with a massive fireworks display over the National Mall. A powerful typhoon is taking aim at Guam and the northern Mariana Islands. Forecasters say the storm could reach the equivalent of a Category 5 hurricane. I'm Windsor Johnston, NPR News in Washington.

0: I can't help it. I want to scream, my dear love. 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Roberto Perez is listening and can't hold back tears. I am Mexican and I am feeling everything this country feels.
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0: And the mariachis bring out everything we have inside us.
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0: That day, they play all night, still the guardians of one of Mexico's most sacred trinities, tequila, mariachis, and football. Ada Peralta, NPR News, Guadalajara, Mexico.
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6: I'm Windsor Johnston with these headlines. President Trump closed out Washington's 4th of July celebrations with a 40-minute address on the National Mall last night. The president mixed patriotic tributes with sharp political messaging during the primetime speech. Thousands stayed for a late-night fireworks finale that capped the event. NATO leaders are gathering in Ankara, Turkey for a summit opening Tuesday. President Trump is expected to join allies for talks on defense spending, Ukraine, and regional security. A powerful typhoon is heading toward Guam and the northern Mariana Islands. Forecasters say the storm could strengthen to the equivalent of a Category 5 hurricane before reaching the islands. I'm Windsor Johnston, NPR News in Washington.

0: This is Week in Edition from NPR News. I'm Aisha Roscoe.
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6: I'm Windsor Johnston with these headlines. President Trump headlined the nation's 250th birthday in Washington, D.C. last night. After a weather delay, Trump called this the start of a new golden age of America. He praised the military, honored veterans, and brought the Artemis II astronauts on stage. The president also used his speech to reiterate his campaign themes, including attacks on Democrats and a push for his voter ID proposal. The celebration wrapped up with a massive fireworks display over the National Mall. A powerful typhoon is taking aim at Guam and the northern Mariana Islands. Forecasters say the storm could reach the equivalent of a Category 5 hurricane. I'm Windsor Johnston, NPR News in Washington.

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3: I'm Jacob Lewis, and this is No Small Endeavor, exploring what it means to live a good life.
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3: This week, Lee Seacamp swaps chairs. He is our guest with theologian Russell Moore as host. They dig into Lee's most recent book, Scandalous Witness.
5: There is this inherent political shape to Christianity that we miss. 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
3: This conversation reimagines the ways that Christianity might truly serve the common good in a divided America, especially in an era of rising Christian nationalism.
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3: All coming right up.
6: Live from NPR News in Washington, I'm Janine Herbst. Thousands of people braved blistering heat to celebrate the 4th of July in the nation's capital, though the extreme weather forced a temporary evacuation before the celebration continued. NPR's Jeff Brumfield has more.
7: Temperatures topped 100 degrees as fighter jets flew over the National Mall. Watching was Patricia Smedley. She was visiting from England.
8: I'm not used to this sort of heat coming from the UK.
7: Smedley has been visiting the US for decades. She doesn't begrudge Americans at all for that little war they fought with her country way back when.
8: No, you'd made the right decision in 1776, believe me.
7: Many others told NPR they were excited to be there, witnessing America's 250th birthday. Jeff Brumfield, NPR News.
6: China and Russia are kicking off joint naval drills off the coast of eastern China today. NPR's Emily Fang reports the exercises demonstrate that the two countries are increasingly cooperating militarily.
9: China and Russia have been holding joint naval exercises since the early 2000s, and these naval drills were first held in 2012. But the scope and frequency of these exercises have increased significantly since Russia's full-scale invasion of Ukraine in 2022, with about a third of Russia-Chinese joint military drills taking place after. Russia's leader Vladimir Putin visited China just over a month ago, and he's strengthened economic and political ties with Beijing since the Ukraine war. This week, a number of Chinese and Russian naval vessels gathered in China's eastern port of Qingdao, and they'll patrol the Pacific Ocean together to, quote, jointly respond to security challenges, according to China's defense ministry. Emily Fang, NPR News.
6: The death toll in Venezuela has climbed to nearly 3,000, nearly 2 weeks after back-to-back earthquakes. International aid is pouring into the country as survivors struggle to find food, shelter, and medical care. A federal appeals court cleared the way for the Trump administration to replace the slavery exhibit at George Washington's first presidential home in Philadelphia. NPR's Windsor Johnston reports the city says it plans to appeal.
10: The exhibit has been the focus of a month-long legal battle over how the nation's founding should be presented at the site. Philadelphia's civil rights attorney Michael Cord says the exhibit should continue telling the full history of slavery.
11: What we want is the truth, the whole truth, and nothing but the truth to be told about the horrors of slavery in Philadelphia under George Washington at America's first White House.
10: The exhibit has focused on the lives of the 9 enslaved people who lived and worked at the site while George Washington served as president. The Trump administration plans to replace it with a broader exhibit on the founding of the presidency. Windsor Johnston, NPR News.
6: You're listening to NPR News. Britain's National Health Service is banking on artificial intelligence to cut patients' waiting times and doctors' workloads. Vicky Barker reports from London that other medical providers around the world will be watching closely.
12: For more than 41 million Brits with smartphones, the NHS app is their first port of call when making an appointment or ordering a prescription refill. Over the next 12 months, some 200,000 users will also get access to a new AI triage tool, which will ask a series of questions to direct them to the appropriate services. It will be available to all app users by mid-2028. An early trial showed it cut the number of patients sitting on hold by some 30%. The NHS is also rolling out AI transcription tools after a major study found that freeing doctors from writing up their notes allowed them to spend nearly a quarter more of their time with patients. For NPR News, I'm Vicky Barker in London.
6: The Food and Drug Administration has approved the first gene editing treatment for sickle cell disease for younger children. The treatment uses the CRISPR gene editing technique, and it used to be available for children 12 and up. But now, the FDA has approved it for children as young as 2 years old. That makes more than 5,500 children eligible for the treatment in the United States. Sickle cell disease is an inherited blood disorder that causes devastating pain attacks and eventually life-threatening complications. I'm Janine Herbst, NPR News in Washington.
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5: I'm Lisi Camp, and this is No Small Endeavor, exploring what it means to live a good life. Today, we're doing something a little different. I'm joined in the studio by our executive producer, Jacob Lewis. Hello, Jacob.
3: Hello, Lee. Glad to be here talking with you. I'm here because today we are turning the mic back on you. Our regular listeners will know that you wear many hats. As well as being our regular No Small Endeavor host, you are also a very recently retired college professor.
5: Jacob, I am not retired. Yes, it's true. I stepped away from 27 years of teaching, but no, not retired, just a new season of life.
3: New season of
5: yes,
3: life, not
5: yes.
3: retired.
5: No, not, yeah, that's right.
3: Transition.
5: Transition.
3: But you are also public speaker, author, and your latest book is out on paperback for the first time, July 2nd.
5: Yes, we authors like the geeky kind of moment when a book goes from hardback to paperback. And so we thought, you know, there's so little rewards in book publishing. So when you get a little small one like that, you got to celebrate.
3: It's Scandalous Witness, a little political manifesto for Christians. And I wanted to do this because I think it has something different to offer up to the larger conversation about religion and politics in America. And so to facilitate this and make this happen, we've invited editor-at-large and columnist at Christianity Today, Russell Moore, to interview you for this week's show. And that's already happened. So now we sit back and hear Russell's conversation with you.
14: Hello, this is Russell Moore sitting in for Lee Camp with Lee Camp this week. This is a usual thing for you to be in on that side of the table. But I wanted to talk today with you about your new book. And I just have to say, Lee, when people are splitting up their families, they don't want to get together for 4th of July weekend because they're afraid of how these political divisions are going to come up. Why a book on politics at a time when people want to forget there's any such thing?
5: Well, I think one of the things that has driven me so much is that we've tended to narrow politics to a very specific, particular form of what we seem to mean by the word, namely American partisan political engagement. Mm-hmm. And obviously that's very hostile and increasingly belligerent today. And yet, in the kind of ancient, older classical traditions, politics goes back to the root of the word polis, which is just the word for city in Greek. The art and science of politics is simply asking the question, how should we arrange the affairs of our community? And those are questions that we can never escape and that we're always navigating and that we're always working with. And I'm trying to suggest that there are theological resources in the Christian tradition that can actually help us in the midst of our hostilities and help us in the midst of our belligerence and say there are different possibilities for the way that we're going about these kinds of questions.
14: I can imagine somebody who is saying, look, the political part, fine, we can deal with that. It's the for Christians part.
5: Yeah.
14: Because when you say there are resources that can help, I think there are a lot of people who will say, well, haven't Christians helped enough? And you even acknowledge in the book that Christianity in America has become a bad public joke.
5: Yeah.
14: Yes. What do you mean by that?
5: One of my overriding concerns is that I do think that the Christian church in America has so often been such a bad neighbor that I want to try to find out how can I in the public space show up in a way that actually shows up as a good neighbor. And I think there are certain common questions that we all care about human flourishing, about what does it mean to pursue a common good that we can all celebrate even in the midst of our differences and find ways to practice some sort of engagement with one another as good neighbors. So far as the explicitly Christian piece of that, Christians especially have forgotten in this current moment that the riches of a commitment to social goods, and those can be social goods like practices of forgiveness and reconciliation, practices of nonviolence, practices of love of your neighbor in spite of difference, seeking to facilitate institutions that serve our neighbors and that serve our communities. All of those have been very vibrant parts of the Christian tradition. And that I think if we would spend a lot more time focusing upon those things rather than partisan politics, we would be a lot better neighbor in the American context.
14: Do you think it's possible in America right now for people to agree on the common good?
5: I think I would say that the answer for me would be yes and no. There's always going to be difference about any and every potential issue. But I think that we could find a way in which we want to say we want to treat every human being as an equally honorable human being for the Jews and Christians because of the image of God in that person. And of course, that's one of those traditions that has informed Western political liberal traditions in the rise of the human rights tradition, right? And so obviously, we find certain people that seem to be arguing against such a thing that I find deeply troubling. And I would want to make the case, no, this is part of what the Christian tradition has given to the Western world that is truly good. And I also think that Jews, Christian, Muslims, and atheists also can find agreement upon a number of the facets of what the common good might entail.
14: Are we in a place where Jews, Muslims, Christians, and atheists are even together enough to have those conversations with the kind of sorting that's been done in American life?
5: You and I both live in the Bible Belt, and so we probably don't have as diverse experiences as you might in New York City, say, or Washington, D.C. But I do get to have some of those kinds of instances of being together, and I often find them refreshing. Even when I was teaching Christian theology, I oftentimes found my atheist students more interesting as students than some of my Christian students because they had so grappled with the questions that were worth grappling with and would raise them in class so that all of a sudden we all get to confront these very live questions and say, okay, well, what do we do with that, right? And so I think that there are contexts where that kind of stuff can happen and does happen often in very fruitful ways.
14: We're at a time where, as many people have pointed out, politics has become a religion and religion has become politics in many sectors of American life. And that's what most people, when they even think about that intersection of politics and religion, there's a kind of, just leave it alone.
5: Yeah.
14: But you argue in this book that Christianity is not a religion at all, that it actually is a politic.
5: Yeah.
14: But I think you mean something really different than Jerry Falwell senior or junior meant by that kind of an analysis.
5: Yes, I very much mean something quite different than what the Falwells meant by such language. I'm using it in one kind of specific way in the book, namely this sort of idea that religion is about the afterlife and it's about your personal relationship with the divine. And what I'm wanting to suggest is that's not what Christianity is, as I understand it. It does entail a question about your personal relationship with God and your personal conception of the meaning of life vis-a-vis your understanding of the divine. In Orthodox Christianity, it does entail claims about resurrection. No question about that in my mind. But to reduce religion to primarily about those questions, I think is an insufficient accounting of what Christianity is. When people say Christianity is not political, I tend to think, well, you've never read Jesus, right? You've never read the New Testament if you think it's not political, because if politics is asking the question, how do we arrange the affairs of our community in the classical sense, right? We ask, what do we do with money? What do we do with enemies? What do we do with offenses? What do we do with caring for the least of these? What do we do with caring for immigrants? Well, Jesus talked about that stuff all the time, right? And so there is this sort of inherent political shape to Christianity that we miss if we have this sort of presumption that Christianity is not political. It's like, no, it doesn't merely have political implications. It is at its heart a politic. And one of the ways in which that then rubs up against so much of American and indeed all contemporary nation state politics is that there's this sort of deep commitment to not seeking to have power over, but instead to embrace the power that is in service to. And then that shapes the way all of those political commitments that I was talking about a moment ago, they can't become something that we shove on other people, I think, but instead invite people to. And so those are just very different ways to think about practicing what we might call politics.
14: I can't help but think about an atheist friend of mine who I wish he were here, because I know what he would say. Yeah, but you all do keep pushing that on other people. And there's this kind of cynicism that comes with the power.
5: Yeah.
14: That comes with saying, if you disagree with me, we're not just opponents. If you disagree with me, you're disagreeing with God.
5: Right.
14: And that just seems to be a perpetual trap.
5: Yeah. I mean, I think I would agree with your atheist friend. I don't know how anybody takes Christians seriously if we don't do a lot of time saying, but we've really screwed this up, and saying it over and over and over and over again, right? And we screwed it up long before the United States of America, right? You can look back at the Christian tradition in the Western world with all sorts of horrific instances, right? You know, you think about somebody like Charlemagne in the Middle Ages, and Charlemagne is seen as one of the great Christian rulers in Europe, and yet in one of his campaigns to conquer Western Europe, he sets forward this baptismal policy where he says, you can either come accept baptism or you can die. It's a very effective evangelical strategy, I suppose, on the one hand, to get people baptized, but you've completely subverted what I understand Christianity to be, namely an invitation to this beautiful, winsome way of life that actually rejects that kind of power over. And yet, because you've reduced it to a religion, some sort of talisman, and reduced to this baptismal rite or whatever sacramental rite you might want to be imposing on people, you've gutted Christianity, it seems to me, of what Christianity can be for the good of our world by that kind of power. So, yeah, I would agree with your atheist friend.
14: I have a rabbi friend who describes the exact same scenario that I have seen happening, not just in church after church after church, but organization after organization. He says, look, my congregation is really divided over Israel-Gaza in that case. And we're trying not to set off a tinderbox, trying to keep everybody together by long-term shaping and forming people together, but not going directly at that issue for fear that it will just ignite controversy. How do you know if you're avoiding something to which you ought to bear witness, or if you're just being prudent and not inflaming?
5: Yeah. Well, I'm glad that you raised the word prudent, right? Because the virtue of prudence is multifaceted and complex and is perhaps one of the most complicated of the virtues. But prudence asks the question, what's the best way to do what's good? What's the best way to do what's right? There's always not an easy answer to that question. And so I think that I have been in contexts where I have felt like there's cowardice and that prudence gets used as a cover for cowardice. And then I've been in other contexts where I've seen a lot of wisdom where a pastor or a local church congregation find some sort of way, sometimes slowly, but they find a way to communally address pressing social and political issues that stand in front of us. And again, I think that it requires a lot of care and a lot of humility and what might to sometimes feel like a too slow of a pace, but it can be done, I think. And I think that it must be done.

0: The paperback edition of this book is coming out at a time in which the United States of America, celebrating 250th anniversary of the Declaration of Independence, 4th of July, there's a lot of events going on around it. And you say in this book that American hope is a bastard, which is the first time I've ever said that on the air. First time the word's ever said on the air. So it seems to be that right now you have an argument going on between people who would say we had a golden age in the United States. We need to get back to that. Make America great again. And you have people who would say, no, the entire thing was flawed from the beginning. It really was just about power over other people, including human slavery. It seems to me you're saying something different than either of those.
1: This is crucial, I think, to thinking about what one means by Christian nationalism. You know, I hear sometimes people throw around the term Christian nationalism if they see, for example, some Christian who is seeking to bring some Christian conviction to bear upon a conversation in the public square. And they'll say, oh, wait, don't bring your Christian nationalism in here. And I'm like, that's not Christian nationalism. That's what we all do, right? We all have certain convictions that we believe to be true. And generally speaking, I think philosophically, right, if you believe something to be true, you believe it to be good and you want it to be shared. And I don't think of that as nationalism. I think of nationalism as a sort of commitment to a given nation state having some sort of messianic role in human history. And that there is a sort of salvific purpose that God supposedly has ordained some given nation in the unfolding of the salvation of human history. And so in my mind, that's a very different thing, and we should be very careful and pay a lot of attention to that kind of approach. And so you think, for example, about how, you know, I quote Jefferson, that America is the great hope of the world, or Lincoln, who says America is the last great hope of the earth, or Woodrow Wilson, you know, early part of the 20th century, is a very interesting case, right? Because he is a very devout Christian, apparently, and he pushes the U.S., as I remember the history, into World War I, and does so with the justification that this will be the war to end all wars, which is fascinating language, right? Because you're saying you're going to end war, which is seen in the Hebrew prophets as this is what happens when the final triumph of God comes into the world. And Wilson says, we're going to end it. We're going to bring about the eschatological purposes, and we're going to do it through the United States, practicing war. And then after the war, there's some remarkable speeches that he does where he has this very provocative line where he says, at last everyone will see that America is the savior of the world. And so I look at that as highly askance. I have a great deal of doubt that, one, that the claim is true, and two, that it's helpful. And I think that it's likely very, very damaging, because that sort of commitment contributes to an American exceptionalism that very quickly becomes justification and rationale for America getting away with all sorts of things. And so what I want to keep insisting is that there are clearly some very beautiful things about the American experiment that are fundamentally a gift to human history. I have no question or qualms about holding on to that. And at the same time, there are some very dark realities about the American experiment that ought never be celebrated. And if either one tries to squelch the other, then I don't think we're helping us move forward in the most constructive way possible. Right. So for example, right now, you've got on the stereotypical right a desire to squelch any kind of critique of America and squelch the racist histories and so forth. And it's quite clear that when you repress storytelling about one's failures, all you're doing is you're just postponing for that stuff to blow up in your face all the more down the road, right? And on the other hand, if you can't see any sort of steps forward that have been made, then I think you're just contributing to a sort of social despair that doesn't leave us with any new creative, beautiful possibilities either. And so I think it's trying to find the goods of both of those that are going to be crucial in a moment like this.
0: You
2: 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We love hearing from you. Tell us what you're reading, who you're paying attention to, or send us feedback about today's episode. 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Coming up, Russell and Lee discuss grief, joy, and whether the just war tradition, which is indebted to the Christian tradition, is still relevant in an age of nuclear war.
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0: Welcome back to No Small Endeavor, exploring what it means to live a good life. I'm Lee C. Camp.
1: And I am Jacob Lewis. And if you're just joining us, we're doing something a little different this week. Our guest today is actually Lee C. Camp. So we've asked theologian and journalist Russell Moore to interview Lee about his latest book, Scandalous Witness, a little political manifesto for Christians. Here's that conversation.
2: You talked about World War One, and of course, after the war to end all wars, we had this time of exuberance. Great Gatsby comes out of that time, so forth. We also ultimately, it leads to Hitler and to some really dark things, because there was this disappointment that came with that sense of utopian possibility. It seems to me that right now you almost have at the very top some utopianism or extreme dystopianism. The idea from, say, the tech sector, we're just on the verge of what Karl Marx envisioned ultimately with nobody has to work, there's abundance for everybody, and then on the other hand, people building bunkers. And so I'm wondering if there's any place where we have blinders on, and if we look back, we're going to say, you know what? We weren't bearing a scandalous witness at all to this area of life because we just didn't see it happening.
0: Yeah. You know, we both know Miroslav Volf, and he was telling me years ago about Alexander Schmemann and how he insists that we've got to hold together simultaneously at all times both grief and joy, both delight and sorrow at the brokenness of the world. And I think my own lived human experience is that that's fundamentally true, I think, for all of us, right? Is that from a Christian theological perspective, it's the claim that we live in a world that's broken, while at the same time believing that life and the triumph of love over hatred and hostility has broken into the creation, and we await the consummation of that. And so there's always these dual realities that are in tension with one another, but we're invited to or called into, required to live into this space of where we're always holding on to both of those. Some of the people that I find most compelling as friends or individuals that I know of, right, are people who've gone through great grief and still may have the long tail of that grief in their lives, and yet they have found a way to live with joy and to live in a way that they're paying attention to the delights of the world. And so I think that that sort of stance, the more we can cultivate that socially and at large, that's a form of truth and truthfulness, I think, that would serve us well.
2: When we were talking a few minutes ago about, is there a place where people actually can agree on common good? One of the words that a lot of people would use for that is values. But you say in the book that values can actually corrupt not just our ideals, but specifically in talking about religion, can corrupt Christianity.
0: Yeah. I think that that's true. And the way I try to illustrate that is that in the Museum of the Bible in Washington, D.C., there's an exhibition on the slave Bible. Mm-hmm. One of the missionary societies wanted to get the Bible in the hands of slaves in the early 1800s. And the slave owners objected because they didn't want something that potentially unsettling to slaves in the hands of slaves. But then they said, however, we'll let you if you redacted it. And you only put the parts in the Bible that we agree to. And I laugh.
2: No Exodus.
0: So I laugh only because of how horrific it is, right? And, yeah. And you know, you're exactly right. There's no Exodus story, right? Which is the paradigmatic story for Jews in the Hebrew Bible, right? But because it's an Exodus from slavery, no, it's not going to be in the slave Bible. Now you have the stuff in the New Testament passages that say, well, let the slave submit to the slave master. That stays in. But the stuff that's going to point to the alternative is excluded. And so I think that that sort of lived artifact, I think, runs parallel to the way a lot of our language about Christian values seems to be functioning in American culture in the last, say, 40 years. And that is that we pull out some element of the narrative, and then by hook or by crook, as your atheist friend was saying, push that on everybody else while ignoring the rest of the narrative. And those things oftentimes are going to make a whole lot more sense when they're kept in the narrative of a God who comes among us as one enfleshed, who is vulnerable, who sets aside the ways of power and takes on the form of a servant and seeks the good of his neighbors and calls us to love of God and love of neighbor, calls us to forgiveness, calls us to reconciliation, calls us to love our enemies, calls us to pray for those who despitefully use us. When all of those values, so-called, are placed in that narrative, all of a sudden, the shape of what those narratives might mean lived out in our midst is a very different thing than just extracting them from the story and plopping them down, just like the slave Bible did.
2: I was just looking at a quote from Kurt Vonnegut saying, you have people wanting to put up the Ten Commandments in classrooms all the time, but I've never heard of anyone asking to put up the Beatitudes.
0: And I'm so glad to hear that Kurt Vonnegut said that. I've said something like that for years. So,
2: well, it seems to me that if you think about maybe why that is, might it be that somebody would say that's because if you're saying things like blessed are the poor in spirit, love your enemies, that this is kind of impossible. It sort of goes against human nature and there's no way we can do it.
0: I mean, it's not impossible. You know, it's hard, but it's not impossible. And we have examples of people who did it. Martin Luther King Jr. was riddled with character defects, but he found some ways to do it. And even 1 year prior to his being assassinated, he did that famous speech in Riverside Church about the Vietnam War. And he said, if we can't repent of this, then this is going to undo us. And we must set aside our love of war making. And so is he successful? Well, if by success we mean everybody says, oh, you're right, Dr. King, let's just quit and let's do what you say. Well, obviously he wasn't successful. But was he successful in terms of bearing witness in a way so that we see a new possibility for what's possible? I think he was very successful. You know, you and I both would know a lot about the work of Reinhold Niebuhr. And Niebuhr famously talked about things like love of enemies as the impossible possibility, right? And he insisted, no, you can't really expect us to do this stuff in human history because we're riddled with pride. And it seems to me that there's a difference between saying, are you ever going to be able, as Niebuhr thought the ethic of Christ called us to, really completely empty yourself of self-interest? Well, no, I doubt it. But that's a different thing than saying, will you seek to kill your enemy or will you somehow try to seek their good? I think that those sorts of ways of setting aside what seems to be central to the way of Christ ultimately subverts the gifts that Christianity could give to the world.

0: You talk a lot in the book about violence and a sort of response to violence. But what about somebody who would say, well, you know, the things that we've been talking about today, take, for instance, the slave Bible.
1: Yeah.
0: We don't have the slave Bible because we have 13th and 14th Amendments, and we have 13th and 14th Amendments because we had a civil war and because the Union won. And you can look at other instances in history where it seems violence was necessary to produce justice. Where is that wrong in your view?
1: Well, I think a couple of things about that. One would be that in the biblical tradition, the various so-called principalities and powers get used in lots of ways in God's providence in the biblical storytelling for good and for the sake of justice. And some of these are rascals, right? The Babylonian emperors and Persian kings and so forth, who are not lovely people. And the tradition claims that God was using even their violence for God's purposes. And so sometimes, who knows? I'm not the judge of providence. Second thing I'll say is that the mainstream position in the Christian tradition with regard to war and violence is obviously the just war tradition.
2: Lee here, butting in with a note. The so-called just war tradition is a theological and ethical framework which stems from the teachings of key Christian leaders starting in the 4th century. The just war tradition does not approve of or celebrate war, nor absolve us of the consequences of violence, but it treats armed conflict as a tragic necessity and a last resort in a fallen world. And it insists that war is justifiable only under circumstances that meet certain criteria, and that when it is fought, it must submit to certain limiting rules.
1: I think that it's a very rigorous moral system with regard to violence that has a lot of wisdom in it, and its commitment is to reduce death and destruction and to try to bring about some sort of just peace. And I think that those who have committed themselves to it, I would want them to take it all the more seriously rather than less so. And I think that what we see repeatedly in the unfolding of Christian history is how often the Christian community has said, we believe in the so-called just war tradition, but we do nothing to form ourselves to let it have authority over the decisions that we make about war. And we're seeing a lot of this kind of stuff going on right now. Rhetoric and justifications are getting thrown about that are just fly in the face of the just war tradition. And so, again, I would say it's a respectable tradition. I understand it. It makes a lot of sense to me. And frankly, wish I believed it. My life would be easier if I believed it. But then the third thing I'll say is that as I understand the biblical witness, we're called to practice nonviolent love of enemies because it is the way in which God has sought to redeem the world in Christ. And Christ calls us into that.
0: Pope Leo came under a lot of controversy for saying recently, even if you agree with just war theory, it's not possible in this kind of world. We're at a time when just technologically, there's the ability to do far more than was ever envisioned by just war theory. Is he right about that?
1: You know, I just read Annie Jacobson's book, Nuclear War. Do you know what this was?
0: Oh, yeah.
1: Mm. Yeah. It's mind-blowing that we are on this kind of razor's edge of potentially destroying 5 billion people by the end of the afternoon. And so I think that since the rise of nuclear war, there's been a lot of so-called Catholic nuclear pacifists, right, who said, because we believe in the just war tradition, and now with the rise of modern warfare, these criteria can't possibly work in the modern world. And so who am I to correct the Pope? So he may or may not be right. I still would think that there would be certain scenarios in which the two different sides maybe would have some sort of commitment, even if they don't know that they're committing themselves to a Christian tradition of the just war tradition, even ensconced in international law around war, right, are the sort of streams of the just war tradition. But surely in some cases that could still be possible. But certainly we have seen with certainly some of the language of our own president with regard to his demeaning end of the civilization tonight, zero understanding of what the just war tradition requires or entails.
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0: Welcome back to No Small Endeavor, exploring what it means to live a good life. I'm Lee C. Camp.
1: And I'm Jacob Lewis, executive producer on the show. If you're just joining us, we're doing something a little different this week. Our guest today is actually Lee C. Camp. So we've asked theologian and journalist Russell Moore to interview Lee about his latest book, Scandalous Witness, a little political manifesto for Christians.
2: When you think about this issue of witness, I'm imagining a couple people here. So we have Henry, who says, I really think that I ought to work with refugees and immigrants in my community. And I want to create the kind of neighborhood where they're not mistreated. And then you have Emma. And Emma says, I'm really concerned about what's happening to the psyches of especially young men being exposed to hardcore pornography at a very early age. I want to work with people of goodwill who might disagree on everything else to try to find ways to restrict access to that. So Henry and Emma both say, this is the good that we want. How do we practically try to play that out in a way that bears the kind of witness you're talking about in this book?
0: I will readily admit that I have very little public policy experience. And so I'm reticent to come at an answer to that question from that angle. But I think one of the things that you point to there is the David Brooks language, culture prior to politics, right? And that rather than thinking that all the solutions are always going to be, first and foremost, the American political solutions, and his language was focus on local culture. And I think there's a lot of wisdom in that. Is like, how can we help try to find some solutions that don't presume the first thing we have to do is get legislation passed? And again, I'm not going to suggest that one should not try to pass legislation in certain scenarios, but maybe that's not the first stop. And maybe there's a lot of coalition building, local work that can be done that can have profound impact on our neighborhoods and on our communities.
2: Well, even it seems if you go backward to culture, I just heard this week about a Christian who said, our church has had a ministry to refugees. Nothing political, nothing in terms of policy. We just help them when they're in need. That's been cut out because the pastor said it's too controversial in our church. So if you have somebody who says, no, wait, we have some responsibilities to our neighbors, regardless of who they are. How do you start to communicate that to people and to try to move people along to see that common humanity in the least of these without either just giving up or trying to impose your viewpoint on others?
0: I think in many ways it's what you and I both do, right? It's storytelling, conversation, writing, making arguments, encouraging people to be courageous. And those are cases where when one is clearly caving to certain political pressures, that would be a place where I would want to encourage people to, in that given church context, speak up and keep talking about it and keep encouraging people to lean in towards these fundamentals of Christian faith.
2: How would somebody find in their own community the kind of seedbeds of witness that you're talking about here? There might be somebody who says, you know, I really resonate with this, and that's what I want to do, whether from religious motivations or not religious motivations, but I don't know how to find where that's happening.
0: Yeah.
2: And I can't do it by myself.
0: Yeah. I would say just start looking and asking a lot of questions. I love the phrase, right? Find the people who has something that you want and start talking to them and start asking them questions. They're around. Sometimes they may be hard to find, but they are around. And I think that just finding publications that seem to resonate with where you're coming from and trying to read and connect with people that write and people that communicate and so forth, but it does require some leaning into it.
2: One of the reasons I think that's hard to find is there's this tension, even with just the words here of Christian and witness.
0: Right.
2: Witness is a public thing. We need people to give examples of this can be done and this is what this looks like. But there's also the sense of Jesus says, don't let your right hand know what your left hand is doing and don't trumpet what you're doing. So sometimes you have people who are saying, I'm actually trying to work for the good of the polis around me, but how much is self-promotion?
0: Right.
2: And how much is hiding my light under a bushel, to use another Christian metaphor here? That can be a hard thing to,
0: it can
2: to
0: be.
2: Decide.
0: One of the most humbling moments in my early years, I was working with a church here in Nashville, and I was talking about some of these things in public context and was being rather judgmental, you know, of saying, we need to be doing more of this kind of stuff. And finally, after I had been railing like that for I don't know how long, this dear, sweet woman pulled me aside and very gently said, she said, Lee, you're so right. And then she started telling me about the people that she had brought in to live in her house. And it was just like, oh, Lee. And it was precisely because what you're talking about, right? Is that, no, we don't go up bragging about these things. So that can be tricky. But I think that at the same time, people who are doing such good work and trying to cultivate these spaces of hope and possibility, you can be on the lookout for people that are looking for you. Mm-hmm. And know that there are people looking for you, and let that be part of your witness as well, just the hospitality to let people come in and participate with you.
2: You talk about in the book that a lot of the kind of engagement that you're talking about has to be ad hoc.
0: Yeah.
2: What does that mean?
0: Yeah, that's my way of saying I don't want to reduce this sort of vision to a partisan stance. So if you take the sort of traditional perspective on prior to the last 15 years, conservatism typically wanted to say we should avoid big government and celebrate business. And then you've got stereotypical left that's going to say we need to be suspicious of business, but we're going to find a lot of goods in big government. Well, all of that just depends upon the issue, doesn't it? Right? And there are ways in which we're increasingly seeing, if you're not suspicious about some things about big government, then boy, you have your head in the sand, right? And if you're always insisting that it always has to be small government, then boy, there's clearly some things that we need, some sort of overarching vision of what's going to happen in the larger context. And so I think it's looking for, rather than some sort of ideological commitment, is saying, let's take the issue that we have right before us, what we know about it, and rather than holding doggedly to whatever alliances we've supposedly have, to really say who has some good help with this, who has some good solutions with this, and try to do what can serve our neighbors.
2: How can we do that in a time of algorithms where we're being fed only the information that we want a little bit of it, we get more of it, and before we know it, we're in these ecosystems that change even the way that we see what's happening? How do you find a way to get out of that in order to engage ad hoc?
0: Right. That requires a lot of commitment to insisting you're going to get a variety of inputs and a variety of relationships, and to read sources that you know are going to give you a different set of perspectives, to have conversations with people that they're not always going to agree with you or agree with each other. And let them push you and let them challenge you. And I think one of the things that years ago, I wrote a book looking at some of the different traditions in Christianity and Islam on war and peacemaking. And I got to spend a month in the Middle East, and I got to know one particular Muslim theologian that I'm still in communication with, who I find very lovely human being. And one of the things I really learned out of that experiment in writing that particular book was that I thought that I felt like I understood myself better as a Christian because I had developed this friendship with this Muslim, and that neither one of us were trying to change who the other person was, but we both had honest conversation with each other about our traditions and how we saw the world and how we looked at things. And sometimes it was very challenging, right? But I came away from that just deeply grateful because I thought, oh, he helps me understand better what I have said I believed for decades, right? And I want to believe that's true for him as well. And so it's in that giving and receiving of hospitality, not in spite of difference, but enriched by difference, that I think is crucial to being able to do what you're pointing us to there.
2: I wonder if your experience is like mine. I have a Muslim friend too, who very similar sort of dynamic. But what I found was it took a long time in our friendship to kind of let go of the sense of defensiveness, not about trying to beat the other person over the head, but just, I don't want to even acknowledge the bad aspects of my own tradition or any of my frustrations with them for fear.

0: drives the sorts of things that we're willing to work for. And this, of course, is what art very often is so good at. Our singers, songwriters, our painters, our movie makers, our storytellers, so often what they're doing at their best is that they are enlivening our sense of what is possible. And by doing that, they can give us immense gifts that we say, oh, maybe I can sow some seed in that regard. Maybe we as a community can sow some seed in that regard. I recently interviewed Allison Russell, as a beloved Grammy Award winner here in town. And one of the things that Allison kept saying in the interview with her was, this could be different. He was talking about some troubling social situation. She said, this could be different. And I just found that so encouraging. And I thought, maybe only artists are really good at being quite so hopeful and saying, this could be different. But we know it's true, right? I mean, I recently spent a semester in Italy, and we would never dream of Florence going to war with Venice today. Mm-hmm. But that was not that long ago that, of course, they go to war with each other, right? There are all sorts of things today that we would just never dream that was going to happen, but they were realities not long ago. And so I think that it's important for us to be informed by history in such a way to imagine new possibilities, and that art so often allows us to have that new vision, that new imagination.
1: Last question before I hand you back your own mic. What is the good life?
0: I love the question. And the best I've come up with in a context like this to answer that question is a line from Alistair McIntyre, the moral philosopher, who says, a good life is a life spent in seeking for the good life for humankind. And then he goes on to say, and commits itself to the cultivation of the virtues that are required in that pursuit. Obviously, that leaves a lot to be answered and a lot of open questions, but I love that kind of answer that McIntyre gives us, because it's this call to say, we all have a sort of suspicion about what the good might entail, and to ask ourselves seriously the question about what does it mean to live a good life, and to take that question seriously invites us to say, okay, just take a step. Take a step, see what you learn, and then take the next step, and then take the next step. And then we learn as we go the sorts of habits and practices and dispositions and skills that we need to keep in that path. And then along the way, we'll probably say, well, there's things about that I still would hold to be true, and certain things about that I think I need to adjust, and I'm going to go over this way a bit. And so I love his sort of exploratory posture there of saying, a good life's going to mean you first asking the question and then taking the step, and seeing what you learn, and keep taking the next step.
1: Lee Camp, the book is Scandalous Witness, A Little Political Manifesto for Christians, now out in paperback. Lee, thanks for letting me sit in for you.
0: Thanks, Russell. Great to have you.

0: You've been listening to No Small Endeavor and Russell Moore's interview with Lee C. Camp on his book, Scandalous Witness, A Little Political Manifesto for Christians.
1: If you missed a portion of this interview or would like to have access to the complete unabridged version, you can follow our podcast wherever you listen. 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

0: Thanks to all the stellar team that makes this show possible. Christy Bragg, Jacob Lewis, Carriott Harmon, Jason Sheasley, Sophie Byard, Kate Hayes, Mary Evelyn Brown, and Audrey Griffith. Our theme song was composed by Tim Lauer. Our music director for the performance you're hearing now was Simon Martinson. Thanks for listening, and let's keep exploring what it means to live a good life together. No Small Endeavor is a production of PRX, Tokens Media LLC, and
1: 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Oh.
2: Although the heat of summer is just starting, we've wrapped up our Silent Summer Fun Drive. 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
3: Live from NPR News in Washington, I'm Janine Herbst. President Trump used his July 4th speech on the National Mall last night to excoriate communists. NPR's Mara Liasson has more.
4: Communists is Donald Trump's latest epithet for Democrats, and he's been using it lately as he searches for an advantage for Republicans in the midterm elections.
5: Our warriors did not fight communism on battlefields across the world, only to have that menace rear its ugly head right back here in America.
4: Trump is referring to a handful of members of the Democratic Socialists of America who just won some Democratic primaries. In safe blue districts, like in New York City, those wins may not matter since a Democrat was expected to win there anyway. But many Democrats are worried that in swing states and districts, they could be nominating candidates that are too far left to win a general election. Mara Liasson, NPR News.
3: Funeral commemorations for Iran's supreme leader continue today in Tehran. NPR's Hadil Al-Shalchi reports he and four of his family members were killed in U.S.-Israeli airstrikes 4 months ago.
6: Tens of thousands of Iranians lined up to perform the ritual Islamic funeral prayers facing the caskets of Ayatollah Ali Khamenei and his four family members. Iranian state media showed Iranian military and political officials sobbing as they performed the prayers. Water sprayed over the mourners to keep them cool as the temperatures reached the 90s. Three of Khamenei's sons were seen at the prayers. Missing was his fourth son, Mujtaba Khamenei, who took over as supreme leader from his father. A funeral preparations spokesperson said the funeral was delayed until now because of the war. Khamenei will be buried in his birthplace of Mashhad on Thursday. Hadil Al-Shalchi, NPR News, Istanbul.
3: Concerns over lethal injection methods are mounting in Tennessee, where state correction officials failed to execute a man in May. Tony Gonzalez with member station WPLN reports high-ranking Republicans in the state are now calling for an independent investigation.
7: Medical contractors couldn't establish an IV into the arms or chest of Tony Carruthers. After about an hour, Governor Bill Lee called off the execution on May 20th. The man's death row attorneys had been warning about inadequate training. Now a group of state senators, all Republicans who say they support the death penalty, have written to the governor seeking an independent review. They say the Department of Corrections showed it wasn't competent. They want to know the credentials of those involved and whether training is sufficient. Tennessee paused executions for about 3 years after finding the prior protocol had never been fully followed. The rules were then revised, but continue to draw scrutiny. For NPR News, I'm Tony Gonzalez in Nashville.
3: You're listening to NPR News from Washington. In a last-minute twist, FIFA says U.S. striker Folarin Balogun can play in tomorrow's U.S. Men World Cup soccer game round of 16 against Belgium. He had been given a red card and a one-game suspension in the game against Bosnia-Herzegovina after getting his legs tangled with a Bosnian defender as they went for a ball, and Balogun stepped on his ankle. He says that was unintentional. FIFA's disciplinary committee says the one-game suspension will itself be suspended for a one-year probationary period. The Food and Drug Administration has expanded the approval of the first gene editing treatment for sickle cell disease to younger children. NPR's Rob Stein has more.
8: The FDA approved the treatment, which uses the CRISPR gene editing technique, for children as young as 2 years old. Previously, the treatment, called Casgevy, had only been available for adults and kids starting at age 12. Vertex Pharmaceuticals, which makes Casgevy, says the approval makes more than 5,500 kids eligible for the treatment in the U.S. Sickle cell disease is an inherited blood disorder that causes devastating pain attacks and eventually life-threatening complications. Casgevy works by editing a gene that controls the production of a crucial blood protein. The FDA also expanded approval of the treatment to younger children suffering from a related blood disorder known as beta thalassemia. Rob Stein, NPR News.
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1: Welcome back to Hootenhauler Radio. I'm Lee Hunsaker. Our first story from the Hootenhauler stage at the Grandin Theater is told by Mason Bibby. Bibby tells us his experience growing up during the rough years of the pandemic. While the world around him was seemingly put on hold, he discovered the power in his words and the future they could bring him.
0: All right, good evening, everyone. It's great to see you, and thank you so much for having me out here. What if I told you that just 4 short years ago, I'd be absolutely petrified and unable to stand up here before you? Yeah, I know. Look at me now, right? Dressed up, lights on, microphone in hand. What a plot twist, right? Plus, they can't get me to shut up anymore. Anyway, for those of you who don't know me, which I'll go ahead and assume is just about everyone, my name is Mason Bibby. I'm a rising junior at North Cross School, a 16-year-old Roanoke native, a 4-time class president, and an award-winning writer. Yes, I did just list my whole resume, and I'll circle back to it ad nauseum. Hold in your sighs of disapproval because it's important to the story, I promise. And speaking of writing, that's exactly where we're gonna begin. From a young age, I loved to flex my creative muscles in all manner of stories, be it time-traveling children or cowboys with questionable morals. I could give you chapter and verse on these stories, but frankly, that'd be like showing you my baby pictures. Fun for me and painfully awkward for everyone else. So instead, let's skip ahead. Tonight's journey has twists, turns, and no clean ending. Why? Because to tell you the truth, I'm still writing it. Now these days, when people look at me, they see an accomplished writer, a seasoned orator, and a young leader with a full calendar and a strong affinity for coffee. They see a student positively obsessed with history and politics, and someone who can recite battle speeches like song lyrics and quote Roosevelt the same way most people quote Drake. I'll be here all night, ladies and gentlemen. Nobody here wants to hear the speech Teddy gave at the laying of the cornerstone of the House of Representatives office building, right? Oh, really? Perfect. In Bunyan Pilgrim's Progress, you may recall the description of the man with the muckrake. Kidding. Roosevelt's a great, but he's not me. As a journalist in our school's paper and a hobbyist writer, I became known for telling stories. Not just any stories, but stories about the greats. The men who scaled the cliffs of Normandy, braved the trenches at Chateau Thierry, and marched across the bridge at Selma with nothing but conviction in their eyes and fire in their hearts. But there's one story I never told, my own. And tonight, we're gonna break that mold. I guess we'll start, as did this whole mucky mess we're in back in 2020, on the eve of the pandemic. Before we were sticking pencil lead in Chromebooks or participating in whatever challenge of the week our favorite influencer had foisted it onto us, we were little kids. Personally, I was a 10-year-old who, if you couldn't guess, had a severe affinity for three things: history, books, and of course, historical books. Now, before you fall asleep, I'd like you to humor me for a minute. It wasn't necessarily the subject matter, which to the layman may very well be unremarkable, but to the lessons in extraordinary courage. Battlefield, in the case of people like Washington or Grant, and moral, just like figures such as Abraham Lincoln, Susan B. Anthony, and so many more. To me, it was amazing how these small town folks could stand up, speak out, and make a difference. I wanted to be part of that. The only problem? There were a few, all right, a lot of things inhibiting that. For one, the thought of even speaking up terrified me, let alone having someone disagree with me. Above that, I was just a kid from Southwest Virginia. What impact could I have? None, I thought, and actually resigned myself to that fate. Or at least, That's how it would have gone had it not been for the COVID-19 pandemic. And in a twisted sort of sense, it would turn out to be one of the best things that ever happened to me. And before you pull out your torches and pitchforks, let me explain. I remember it like it was yesterday. The teacher gathered everyone up and announced to us that we'd be going home for 2 weeks. No explanation, no homework, no questions asked. My class of fifth graders practically jumped for joy. Yes, another 2 weeks to play Fortnite. That was the craze at the time. In contrast, I thought, yes, another 2 weeks to read. What kind of 10-year-old thinks like that? I was a weird kid. Now, to be honest, I said it as if it wasn't the case today. In any event, it was time to go home. An inquisitive mind like mine wasn't going to take the teacher's answer as fact. So I went home and asked around. My parents, who have always been candid and honest, let me know that a virus, known as COVID, had made landfall in the U.S. Even as an elementary schooler, I knew that wasn't good. But I don't think anyone, myself included, knew the sheer scope of this pandemic as it would come to be known. In fact, it would shape us all in ways we never could have imagined. With that said, it was hold up at time home for me and presumably all of you, and the times were good. For a little while, anyway. I really enjoyed spending more time with my family and away from the stressful hustle and bustle of school life. 2020 was, without a doubt, the year the world stood still. For some, it was travesty. For me, it began a destiny. After those 2 weeks elapsed, it became clear we weren't going to get to go back to school anytime soon. We began to get assigned work via Google Classroom and had to join classroom meetings via the dreaded Zoom calls. I got tired of it so quickly, and I begged my parents to send me back to school by the time the one-year anniversary of the pandemic rolled around, and despite their reservations, they relented. I couldn't believe it. I was going back. I picked out a backpack adorned with my favorite cartoon characters and waited in earnest for the time when I could return. And wouldn't you know it, I kind of wish I'd stay home. Immediately after entering the building, I was hit with a stench that seemed like a patchwork of body odor and broken dreams. If ever there was a rock bottom, I thought surely I was going to hit it. Suffice to say, after a few weeks, I did. I found it quite difficult to fit within the established social cast that had been doled out earlier that year. Everyone was older, taller, they were on phones, and there was me, sitting there like a doofus with my SpongeBob lunchbox. Nevertheless, I managed to wiggle myself back into a group with some of my pre-pandemic friends, but there was still this looming feeling of inadequacy. I thought I'd never get over it. The fallout of the pandemic wasn't just evident in my social situation, it had a profound impact on my academics as well. My grades, which I had not worked to maintain, saw a significant slump. I began to rethink coming to school. Had I made a mistake? I began to think so. That was until one day, an advisor. Student Council Association, my advisor said, these are the leaders of the middle school. They take time out of their days to make fun activities for everyone, and that's a big responsibility. At first, I didn't really consider the thought. Me, a leader? No way. I was too reserved, too insignificant, too timid. But as the week went on, and the deadline to enter the race approached, I found myself increasingly considering it. I spoke to a friend from grade school about it, who told me candidly, you'll always wonder what would happen if you didn't run. At least if you run and lose, you'll have closure from the outcome. She was right. It was time to put my name down and get this thing done. I sent the email, confirmed my candidacy, and got started on a speech and a poster. Bibby for 7th grade officer of communications, it proclaimed in my slapdash handwriting. That was the easy part. Next, I had to draft a speech that would unwittingly change my life. The morning of the vote was an uncharacteristically cold one for late spring. I donned a blue blazer, a white Oxford shirt, and a tie emblazoned with the school's colors. I was ready, and no matter the outcome, I could go home and say, I did this. It still wasn't safe for the whole school to gather, so I gave my speech from a Zoom meeting broadcast to every advisory group. My opponent, whose exploits frankly deserve their own story, seemed sure of himself. I wish I could say I had the same confidence, and I also wish I could recount what I said during that speech. Nevertheless, I approached my computer, gave the speech with all the courage I can muster, and that was that. Results were announced that afternoon, and wouldn't you know it, I didn't win. "We have a tie," the loudspeaker proclaimed. "You've got to be kidding me," I whispered under my breath. But despite the unexpected verdict, I couldn't help but feel an unbridled pride. If I could do that, I could do anything. I left school that day feeling more accomplished than ever before. I was and am Mason Bibby, and no one could take that away from me. The story didn't end there, and it continues to be written. 4 years later, I served as a four-term student council president, winning my most recent election earlier in May. I've met with government officials from near and far, like Mayor Joe Cobb and former Mayor Sherman Lee, Governor Glenn Youngkin, Representatives Morgan Griffith and Ben Klein, and did things I only could have dreamed of. Went to the state level for oratory and finished runner-up. Won essay competitions. Went to Model UN, where we heard former President Joe Biden speak. I'm heading to New York this summer to hone my writing skills. My journey from the classroom to the stage, from self-doubt to confidence, has been far from linear. But it's mine, and I'm shaping it with every step. In my younger years, I thought myself entirely unremarkable. No one made me special. I made that covenant to myself. Today, as brighter days are on the horizon, I'm now considering careers in military law and later, and write this down, politics. Though seemingly lofty and unreachable, I know my unbridled patriotism, penchant for perseverance, and undying love for spreading hope, integral parts of my personality, will serve me well. One constant that's remained throughout my years is that I'm an unwaveringly firebrand patriot, the kind who put the crack in the Liberty Bell to remind people that freedom still rings. I'm the only me out there, and I'll continue to live every day, week, month, and year dedicated to that fact. I'm a leader, a writer, an orator, a student, a dreamer, a doer, and so much more. Because I know without a doubt, I was born for such a time as this. So what's the point of all this? Why ramble on about Roosevelt, Fortnite, and moral courage? Because if you take nothing else away from tonight, take this. Your voice matters, even when it shakes, even when it's small, even when the world tries to tell you otherwise. 4 years ago, I couldn't have imagined being up here, but I kept writing, I kept speaking, I kept believing. And now, they still can't get me to shut up. So there's a point I want to drive home here. I want you to believe. Believe in yourself. Believe in your children. Have hope. Because as icky, divisive, and desolate things may look, hope is the only thing we can rely on. It's the only thing I relied on. And it's the only thing that guides me still.
1: 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You can watch his performance in its entirety on the Blue Ridge PBS Echo channel on YouTube. Coming up, an interview with Mason about his story and life after his performance at the Grandin on Hoot and Holler Radio.
10: Some relief from the extreme heat as we start the work week. Here's your Radio IQ forecast. Mostly cloudy tonight, a chance of showers and thunderstorms, overnight lows in the mid-60s and low 70s. The heat backs off a bit Monday. Showers and storms are likely, though, in the afternoon and evening, highs in the upper 80s to mid-90s. Mostly cloudy Monday night, more showers and thunderstorms, lows again in the mid-60s and low 70s. And partly sunny Tuesday, a chance of showers, possibly a thunderstorm, highs in the low 80s to near 92 degrees.
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12: Welcome back to Hoot and Holler Radio. I'm Lee Hunsaker. In our last segment, we heard from Mason Bibby and his fascinating story of self-discovery. Mason joins us in the Hoot and Holler studio to talk about life after his performance. Hey, Mason. It's great to have you on Hoot and Holler Radio. Thanks for coming today.
13: Absolutely. It's great to be here.
12: Yay. I'm so happy to revisit this story. It kind of feels like a lifetime ago in some ways. It was recorded June of 2025, and the theme of the night was Unmuted, Teens Out Loud. And I believe it was your French teacher.
13: That's correct.
12: Yes, who sent me a note and said, oh man, do I have an incredible person for you to talk to. And so I guess I want to just kind of start with, where are you now? You're a junior in high school. What's going on with you now?
13: Well, I guess we'll do a sort of recap here.
12: Yes,
13: so I knew that I was going to do this sort of thing at the Grandin, I would say about a month or two out. And I definitely was, I was looking forward to it because this, you know, the biggest platform, the biggest stage I'd ever had to sort of get my ideas out, you know, like this is the world figuring out who Mason Bibby is. And that was definitely a big moment for me. So the month preceding that was lots of prep, lots of writing and rewriting. I still can't listen to some of my jokes. I was like, there's no way, you know, there's no way I said that in front of, you know, hundreds of people. But I did. And it's all a part of growing up. And the night after, I was like, okay, I've got to figure out how to fill these 2 weeks. Because the next 2 weeks, I was heading up to New York City, where I was going to train with the New York Times. Because nowadays, I'm the co-editor-in-chief of the newspaper at my school, the Willis Hall Herald. And part of that sort of elevation, because I was the opinions editor, and then my newspaper advisor is like, you've got great potential, so I think we want to make you the editor, and we want this training to be sort of a big part of how you get there. Then I went up to New York. I was there for 2 weeks. I was studying foreign affairs and global reporting. My course was called the Global Correspondent, the Foreign Correspondent. And that was probably one of the most, if not the most, eye-opening experiences I've ever had. I was in a class of about 18 or 19 other students, and the just diversity in there was incredible. I mean, you had kids from North Carolina, kids from South Korea, kids from China, you know, Connecticut, and we all meshed pretty easily.
12: Yeah.
13: We got along pretty well. And I remember being there, being in that moment and thinking, this is the society I want to envision. Everybody is together. Everybody is, you know, interlocked. We're all accomplishing a shared goal. And that was really, really important to me. January last month, I re-entered the American Legion's Oratorical. I won at the local level. I went on to regionals. Unfortunately, I was defeated this year. That served an important lesson, which is resilience, you know, yeah. Being able to handle disappointment, take it in stride. Like I said earlier, it's all part of growing up, you know? And I think having this personality where you're growing up, but you're a politician, but you're a journalist, you know, get to try on all these hats, all of those as a person has melded me into a very insightful person, even at this age.
12: I would love to know, after the show, after you shared the story, did people come up and talk to you afterwards, or do you run into people in town, and what's that been like for you?
13: A lot of people did come up after the speech, and I remember speaking to this one gentleman in particular. He was older, and he said, "You give me hope."
12: Yes.
13: And that really, you know, took the wind out of me, that I could speak life into somebody who had become so jaded. And, you know, these are people who've seen a lot. They see a lot of what's happening in the world and how divisive and how, you know, really hopeless things are. And to be this, you know, 16-year-old kid who can stand up and give hope to someone who's 60, that to me, is more powerful than any sort of recognition, whether it's in Roanoke or elsewhere, that I really could have hoped for.
12: I mean, I absolutely remember that feeling being palpable in the room. You know, we are tired. The world, we are just bombarded with negativity and bad news, and we are weary. And to see someone, yes, your age, yes, so on fire and passionate, truly does give us hope, truly does. So to be able to find hope right now in this sort of dark time that we're in, thank you. You know, more power to you. I feel like truly I'm sitting in the presence of someone that's, you're already doing great things, but I have no question, no doubt that you're just going to continue to soar. Tell me about, so you're starting to look toward colleges now, yeah. I imagine. So what's going on with all of that?
13: I think more important to me than the name of the college or the recognition of the college is what can I get out of that? You know, how is that going to shape me not only into the person I want to be, but a better person in general? I've been chasing these sort of transformative experiences, these things that'll make me, you know, more of a global citizen, more of somebody who, there's no other way to put it except that, you know, symbol of hope almost.
12: Yeah.
13: And how can I be an environment that shapes me into that kind of person?
12: Yeah.
13: Specific names of schools. Definitely, you know, everybody looks at the University of Virginia here in Roanoke. Everybody looks at Virginia Tech. I've looked at places further away. I've looked at Northeastern. That one might be a bit of a Hail Mary, given my academic track record. But I've looked at military academies as well. I am very interested in, you know, picking up that family legacy. I think I want to join the Marine Corps. I want to be a JAG attorney, you know, do all of that. And that sense of duty is the most important thing to me. Where can I go that will engender that spirit of service? You know, I want to be, if I am a leader, I want to be a servant leader, you know, and that's important to me.
12: So what would your kind of words of wisdom be for those of us that do feel a little beaten down by the world right now?
13: Something that's really motivated me is that in this country, we have faced unimaginable odds and we have risen to meet them. And I think that is so important. It's no state secret that I dream of being president one day. And this is coming from, you know, a nation that 157 odd years ago had slavery, had slaves. And the fact that a grandson, great-grandson, a descendant of slaves can dream of holding the highest office in the land, I think really speaks to the testament and the character of our country. Not only that we make mistakes and not that we've, you know, had these so many grave national sins, but that we wrestle with ourselves so publicly about how to rectify them and how we make these mistakes. And we are still, you know, 70, 80, 90 years later, trying to not only make up for it, but to ensure that those mistakes don't happen again. And so as we live in a present moment where mistakes may be made and, you know, bad things may happen, I look to the future almost. I look to the future while drawing inspiration from the past. And I know America as a country, I know we can get through this thing.
12: I remember thinking back in June how lucky we were to get to hear your story. And I'm just reminded again now, these months later, thank you for reminding me, you know, and us that there is much hope to look forward to. I'm really so happy to revisit with you again. I can't wait to hear where you go.
13: Well, you're gonna hear about
12: it. I know, I can't wait. And I think you're going to have a new legion of fans.
13: Here's something.
12: Thank you for coming on the show.
13: Glad to be here.
12: And for sharing your amazing story.
13: Absolutely.
12: That was Mason Bibby on Hoot and Holler Radio. 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Coming up, Tyler Crouch gives us a glimpse into the unbreakable spirit of a U.S. Marine.
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12: Hoot and Holler Radio, I'm Lee Hunsaker. This next story comes to us from Tyler Crouch, who took his Grandin Theater audience through his journey of becoming a U.S. Marine and the unbreakable bond it forged between him and those who inspired him.
2: His house in Pensacola, Florida, had a long hallway with several rows of framed photographs. Some of them featured pictures of my family that dated all the way back to the late 1800s. But as a young boy, I was never concerned with the photographs. At this age, I idolized my uncles. And there was a thin rope with a large wooden bead connected to the attic door so you could pull it down. They were tall enough to hit it with their heads when they walked down. No matter how high I jumped or how fast I ran, I could never touch it. So one day, I decided I was going to make it happen. I grabbed a tall kitchen chair and I pulled it into the hallway. And as I climbed up into the chair, my grandmother saw me and came quickly running over. But by the time she got there and steadied the chair, I was no longer concerned with the rope or the bead. I was mesmerized by all the pictures I could see for the first time at eye level. One of them in particular caught my eye. He was a handsome young man in a blue coat with a white hat. And as my grandmother stood there, as I took in all these new sights, I said, "Grandma, who is that?" She said, "That's your Uncle Kevin, son." I said, "My Uncle Kevin?" She said, "Yes, son, he's a Marine. That was his picture that he got made in boot camp before he went to fight the war in Vietnam." I said, "Grandma, what is a Marine?" She said, "Well, they're the first to fight. They're fierce, tenacious, and strong. But they use all that to protect us and keep our country free." As I climbed down from the chair, I turned and looked at my grandma, and I said, "Grandma, one day I want to be a Marine." She leaned forward, took my face in both of her hands, and she said, "It won't be easy. They're a tough outfit. But I've always had a soft spot for Marines." So from that day forward, when we would say our prayers at night, I would pray that they were still in the Marine Corps when I was old enough to become one. 10 years later, mere weeks after the September 11th attacks, my journey to become a United States Marine began. I shipped out to Marine Corps Recruit Depot, Parris Island, South Carolina. My grandmother wrote letters to me faithfully in the most beautiful cursive writing you've ever seen. As graduation approached, I was nervous. My grandmother was frail. She lived with diabetes, and their chronic illness had wreaked havoc on her body. She'd lost nearly half of both her feet and was dependent on a wheelchair to get around. I was elated to hear that her and my grandfather were going to make the trip. After my senior drill instructor dismissed our platoons, I made my way over to my family, exchanged hugs and kisses, and my grandmother told my mother and my grandfather, "I need you to help me stand." And they said, "Oh no, mother, it's okay. You can just stay seated." She was in her wheelchair.
15: And she said, no, I'm going to stand tall with my Marine. So even just standing for a short time, it left her exhausted. We got her back in her wheelchair. She was winded. She waved for me to lean down so she could speak to me. She quietly said, son, I want you to take me over there. And she pointed to the back corner of Petros parade deck, thousands of square feet of concrete across which generations of Marines have marched to earn the title Marine. I said, okay, Grandma, and we started to push. Within about a minute, we were outside the hustle and bustle of the new Marines and their families, and we got to the back corner, about 200 yards away from where we had been, near the road that bordered it. She motioned for me to come around front, and I looked at her face, and she said, son, this is where your grandfather and I put your Uncle Kevin on the bus to go to Vietnam. I made him promise me something, and now I'm going to ask that same thing of you. She said, Tyler, wherever they send you, you fight hard, like Marines do. But you come home to me. I told her that I would. After boot camp, I served at various duty stations, the first of which in Quantico, Virginia, where I flew on helicopters for the 43rd President of the United States, George W. Bush. After that, I served at various other duty stations out of North Carolina, deployed three times, two times on amphibious Navy ships, and once on a direct flight to the desert of Eastern Africa. In my 10th year of service, I decided that I wanted to become a United States Marine Corps drill instructor. Marines are well known for being really good at two things, winning battles and making Marines. And I wanted to say that I'd had my opportunity to participate in both. When I graduated drill instructor school, I began the rigorous duty of shaping young boys into disciplined warriors who would go out and embody the core values of honor, courage, and commitment, while showing the whole world that there is truly no better friend and no worse enemy than the United States Marine. My first platoon graduation was coming up, and I called my Uncle Kevin and asked him if he would like to come see the graduation. He hadn't been on Paris Island for nearly 50 years before when he had graduated from recruit training himself. The year was 2012. We lost my grandmother in 2005. My uncle made the trip to Paris Island, and he sat in the stands and he watched the pomp and circumstance of the military parade. And when we dismissed the platoon, after all the new Marines and their families had come up and gotten their pictures taken and shaken my hand and asked for funny stories about the new Marines, I began looking around for my uncle. And I saw him standing by himself by a monument for the Marines and sailor that raised the flag on Iwo Jima. As I approached him, he looked sullen. I got over to him and asked him if everything was okay, fully understanding the weight of not only recalling his own wartime service, but being back on this hallowed ground, but this time without his mother. And he looked up at me from underneath his glasses with tearful eyes, and he said, Tyler, take a walk with me, son. And I nodded and said that I would. And within the first few steps, the hair on the back of my neck stood up. I knew exactly where he was taking me. We walked roughly 200 yards to the back corner of Petros parade deck near the road that bordered it. And when we got there, he had no idea that I knew the significance of this piece of concrete on which we were both standing. He said, son, this is where your grandmother and grandfather put me on the bus to go to Vietnam. And your grandmother asked me to promise her something. She told me to go fight hard and come home safe to her. And I told him that she had brought me to this same spot nearly 11 years prior, told me about that promise, and asked the same thing of me. And in that moment, the connection between two men blood relatives who went from boys to disciplined warriors on that very parade deck and on to continents where our grit and tenacity was tested beyond imagination. The connection we shared was palpable. It was something deeper than blood. And he looked up at me from underneath his glasses with still tearful eyes, but a happy smile. He said, "She made you promise her that too, huh?" She always had a soft spot for Marines.
1: 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When we come back, we'll speak with Tyler from the Hoot and Holler studio on Hoot and Holler Radio.
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1: It's Hoot and Holler Radio. I'm Lee Hunsaker. If you are just tuning in, we heard from Tyler Crouch, who moved us deeply with his powerful story of what becoming a Marine meant to him and his family. We spoke with Tyler in the Hoot and Holler studio. Hey, Tyler.
15: Hey, Lee. How are you?
1: I'm great. I'm so happy to see you again.
15: It's lovely to see you too.
1: Oh my gosh. So this story was told, we figured out, we think 2022,
15: yeah.
1: Which feels like multiple lifetimes have passed. I loved sitting here beside you to revisit the story. You said you hadn't watched it in a while or listened in a while.
15: Yeah, I intentionally didn't go back and watch the clip because I wanted to feel it for the first time in a long time so I could, you know, give a response that was straight from my heart.
1: Let's dive in right now. How did it feel seeing this again?
15: It brought mixed emotions. I mean, pride of service. I miss my grandmother. I admire her strength so much.
1: Yes. And
15: that's what I really wanted to center with this story. Obviously, it was about veterans, but I wanted the undercurrent to be this strong, loving woman who not only raised two men to become United States Marines, but had the courage to tell both of us to go fight and come home. As a father myself, I can't imagine feeling that feeling. I have a son who's 16 years old now, and he has some medical conditions where he can't serve, and I'm grateful for that. I mean, obviously, I'm not grateful for his conditions. Thankfully, they're not very limiting, but yeah, it wasn't until years later I realized the amount of courage and what she was probably holding inside while she showed me what strength is.
1: Yes. I mean, the thread through this story, amongst all the things about this story, but the bloodline thread is so strong, and for me is the theme of the story, is the bloodline. And yes, the quiet strength of your grandmother. And I think it's so interesting what you said about thinking of your own boys going to war and how you would have a struggle with that.
15: Very much so. It's no secret to my children that I owe everything to the Marine Corps. I'll be a Marine through and through till the day I die. From work ethic to discipline to just so many of the intangible skills that have made me successful after the Marine Corps, I owe it all to the Marine Corps. But at the same time,
17: as a father now, especially of children who are of service age, I can't imagine them being in the situations that they would likely face.
12: Right.
17: I don't want to shield them from the world by any means, but I do want to protect them from seeing firsthand the depravity that exists out there, because that's not something that ever leaves you. I found out through my service that I'm not born to kill, like they say in Full Metal Jacket. I'm a healer.
12: Yes.
17: The Marine Corps will take you and train you and make you into what you need to be successful on the battlefield. And that is absolutely necessary. And I believe in that process. And that's why I became a drill instructor. But I have a soft heart, and it hurt me to do things that Marines have to do. And I know my children well enough to know that they would be great Marines. You know, they would meet all the standards and exceed them. But when it came to doing the things that Marines do, I don't want any part of their heart to be hurt.
12: So complicated.
17: It is.
12: So many layers and struggles within you. And I think such an important thing to talk about that we really don't hear from veterans. I remember doing this event. This event was called Voices of Veterans. And every storyteller up on the stage had, we're veterans, obviously. Mm-hmm. And I remember learning so much that night about, of course, about the pride, but also about the things that are kept inside to get the job done. I remember one of our storytellers, Vietnam vet, cried with me for the first time and shared things that he had never even shared with his wife or children.
17: I remember him.
12: About what he went through. And so I myself, as a listener, gained so much insight and compassion for the kind of inner battles that it seemed each of you were kind of processing as you thought about sharing your stories.
17: Yeah. Part of sharing the story for me too was a process of processing just how different I had become. You have to become a United States Marine. You have to embody the core values. You have to, learn things like from the very first moments you step on the yellow footprints at Paris Island, you begin the process of learning. You dehumanize the enemy to take away the sting of realizing that our job now is to go to battle and take his life before he takes mine. That's right in the Rifleman's Creed.
12: Right.
17: And I wouldn't use the word brainwashing. It's training you to be effective in that environment. But preparing for this story, being on the outside of that organization, looking back, it was very enlightening to me to see not only how much I had changed in the years since I left service, how the service shaped me, but hearing the same type of stories from the other veterans, so it was a wonderful experience, and it caused me to really, really reflect. And I kept coming back to that moment with my grandmother when I decided to be a Marine, you know. And to this day, my uncle and I, every Marine Corps birthday, talk for hours and hours. So
12: I was going to ask about Uncle Kevin and the bloodline that may or may not be continuing through military service. And I want to hear how your life is since you shared this story and what the process was like for you and all the things.
17: Yeah.
12: So, yeah.
17: Well, he would be proud to hear me say that his granddaughter, so my cousin's daughter, just last Friday graduated from 1st Battalion at Paris Island to become a United States Marine.
12: Chills, yeah. chills. Yeah.
17: Yeah. And again, like, I remember her when she was an infant. My cousin's the same age as me, so I remember her when she was literally a newborn. So those same mixed emotions came up when I think about my own children in service. Mm-hmm. And I would never hold my children back from pursuing their dreams. And nor did I try to talk Jada out of serving in the Marine Corps. That's what she wanted to do. And honestly, I remember being that age, and the more people tried to talk me out of it, the more I was like, I'm definitely doing it.
12: Yes.
17: So I supported her and kept in touch with her while she was going through recruit training. But I wasn't able to attend her graduation, unfortunately, but my cousin sent me a picture of her standing at parade rest in front of the Iwo Jima monument, where my uncle and I were the picture of my grandma and I and my uncle and I had stood. And it brought tears to my eyes, both pride and joy, and also this sense of knowing that there is that connection now that runs deeper than blood. She knows what it is to be United States Marine. She stood the test and she endured everything those drill instructors threw at her, and she earned it. And there's nobody in the world that can take that away from her. And I'm so proud of her. At the same time, I'm also fearful for her.
12: Sure.
17: You know, I have no doubts that she will be a phenomenal Marine.
12: Yeah.
17: But the reality of being a warfighter is that it's not always easy. In fact, it's almost never easy. And so, yeah, it was a proud moment for him, exciting moment for the family to see another generation of us standing on that same parade deck. So, yeah, I look forward to following her throughout her career and, you know, being her mentor, being her shoulder to cry on if she needs it or whatever. But yeah, so
12: yeah.
17: Three generations of us now.
12: Yeah, and you said such a beautiful, poetic line in there about this connection being stronger than blood. And I feel like if you had to title this story, I'm titling it for you. That's what it's called now in my mind.
17: Yeah, and there's really no way to describe that unless you've experienced it. And so those are the only words I could come up with that really seemed to capture the level of connection and understanding and brother sisterhood. I have my best friend Jared lives in Austin, Texas, and I swear somewhere in the deserts of Africa, our DNA modulated and we became actual blood brothers. You know, you could not convince me otherwise, even though I work in the science field and I know that's not possible. So to have a blood relative, especially one that I looked up to so much as a child, and now we share this sacred title, it was more powerful than just being connected by blood.
12: Yeah.
17: And it still is.
12: Yeah. And another thing that I appreciate so much about you sharing this is the vulnerability of admitting the complicated feelings. And so I think that took so much bravery on your part to stand up there in a room full of veterans and really admit, you know, I'm not always at peace with what all of this represents, yet the pride.
17: Yeah.
12: And so I just really appreciated you sharing those complicated feelings around it.
17: Yeah.
12: I think it was extraordinarily brave, in addition to your service.
17: Thank you.
12: Sharing a vulnerable story also can go deep.
17: Yeah, and when I prepared for this, I knew there would likely be, you know, other veterans telling stories of, you know, what people would expect from a veteran's night, you know, bombs and gunfights and things. And I wanted to talk about something a little different. And for me, the pride of belonging, the title Marine is sacred. I told my wife, when I pass away, if the only thing that it says on my headstone is United States Marine, that's all that matters.
12: Yeah.
17: But yeah, it is a complicated relationship. I wouldn't change it for the world, but it has had long-term consequences that in some ways have been good. They've challenged me to examine who I really am. And if you would have asked 24-year-old me on deployment, shooting a 50 cal off the ramp of a helicopter, you know, if I would be talking about my feelings or comfortable crying in front of other men, I would have been like, you lost your dang mind.
12: Yeah.
17: But 43-year-old me, looking back at pictures of myself in my 20s, it's like looking at a different person who I know very well, but I know is not me anymore.
12: Yeah.
17: And it didn't necessarily represent my true nature. My friends had a nickname for me. I was a Florida kid, grew up surfing, always listening to Bob Marley, and they called me the hippie killer. You know, on my mind, on my nights to pick the movie, I always picked musicals like Moulin Rouge and Enchanted, and they were like, Crouch, what the heck? And I was like, hey, man, you can't, you're the one sitting there on your belly kicking your feet like a 13-year-old girl, bro. You don't tell me this isn't a banger. So I never really fit the typical mold of, you know, what people think Marines to be, which was fine. But yeah, when I left active duty, spent a lot of time kind of spiraling, trying to figure out who I was outside of this identity that I had built

0: than the truth.
1: Right.
0: More importantly, the truth of your truth.
1: Right.
0: Might not be everyone's, but yours. And I think it was really enlightening on the night of the show, and again to revisit it. I thank you for your service, but I also thank you for your bravery in sharing this vulnerable story. Well, and I want you back on that stage whenever you're ready.
1: Well, thank you for this opportunity, and thank you for your support for not only me, but all the veterans there that night, and you know, the veterans in your life. And when people say thank you for your service, a lot of times veterans struggle with what to say. Mm-hmm. And I just want to leave you with something that a World War II veteran said to me not long ago. There aren't very many of them left. Cute little old guy sitting in the ED. His daughter was with him. She had told me that he had been shot down in World War II, had been held prisoner, led a revolt, escaped, made it to the French line or something. He was highly decorated. And you look at this little cute old man, and it's hard to imagine him when he was, you know, back in his fighting days. But before I left his side, I said, "Sir, I just want to say thank you for your service." And he said, "You were worth it." Yeah. So, yeah, just want to leave you with that. That's the heart of veterans. That's why I love working with them. I'm proud to be one. And thank you for your support. And thank you for bringing me back here to let me revisit this story. It's a special one.
0: It is. You're a special soul. Thank you.
1: Well, thank you.
0: We want to thank Mason Bibby and Tyler Crouch for uplifting our spirits with their words and conviction. I'm Lee Hunsaker. 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
4: From WHYY in Philadelphia, I'm Terry Gross with Fresh Air Weekend. Today, the two most famous women's tennis champions of their generation, Chris Evert and Martina Navratilova, talk about being friends and rivals. After they retired, Evert and Navratilova were each diagnosed with cancer at about the same time. They did well, but recently Evert disclosed she'd just been diagnosed with a recurrence. Also, we talk about religious and political attacks on the arts with Isaac Butler, author of The Perfect Moment, God, Sex, Art, and the Birth of America's Culture Wars.
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4: And critic John Powers reviews Alice and Steve, a British comedy series about a man in his 50s who starts dating his best friend's much younger daughter. First News.
6: Live from NPR News in Washington, I'm Janine Hurst. Among world leaders congratulating President Trump on the U.S.'s 250th birthday, Russian President Vladimir Putin. As NPR's Charles Maines reports from

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2: Welcome to NewsHour from the World Service of the BBC. This is Owen Bennett-Jones, and today Ukraine's strikes on Russian energy infrastructure have been gathering pace and the attacks are increasingly effective.
3: There were times when Russia was ahead, it was last winter. This time looks like Ukraine is ahead, and it's an incredible race.
2: As Mexico prepares to take on England in the World Cup, the thoughts of one fan in Mexico City.
4: It's going to be the most important match for the Mexico men's team, definitely, in the last 30 years. I think it will be full of emotion. It will be a very exciting match.
2: Quite important for England, too. We'll be hearing about the Israeli cabinet defying the Israeli Supreme Court, with the Israeli president saying that crosses a red line, and why male marathon runners collapse in a heap more often than female ones. All after the world news.
5: BBC News with Danielle Jaworowiecka. Thousands of firefighters across southern Europe are battling wildfires fueled by a 40-degree heatwave and strong winds. Paddy Maguire reports.
6: With temperatures set to rise again in the coming days, authorities are scrambling to respond to the wildfires, which are happening in early summer rather than during its peak. In France, where forest fires are raging in the East Pyrenees, officials have banned spectators from the route of the Tour de France cycling race, whose third stage finishes in the region on Monday. In Portugal, Spain and Greece, other fires are mostly under control, but the damage is significant. The blazes have consumed almost 200 square kilometres of land.
5: The second day of funeral ceremonies for Iran's late Supreme Leader Ayatollah Ali Khamenei was conspicuous for the absence of his son and successor Mujtaba Khamenei. Other senior regime figures also joined the thousands.

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16: Live from NPR News in Washington, I'm Dan Ronan. Among the world leaders congratulating President Trump on the 250th birthday of the United States, Russian President Vladimir Putin. NPR's Charles Maines reports from Moscow.
17: Putin and Trump talked for some 90 minutes in an exchange Kremlin aide Yuri Ushakov says was focused heavily on the war in Ukraine. Ushakov said Trump reaffirmed his readiness to work towards a rapid end to the fighting, while Putin expressed support for a diplomatic resolution if it took into account Russia's fundamental demands. Putin accused Kyiv and its European allies of seeking to prolong the conflict through attacks on Russia's interior. He also informed Trump about the, quote, real situation on the battlefield, one in which Putin says Russian forces are advancing rapidly. Only that claim runs counter to independent analysts who say the Kremlin's forces are making incremental gains and with heavy losses. Trump also spent the holiday weekend talking to Ukrainian President Volodymyr Zelensky. Charles Maines, NPR News, Moscow.
16: The preliminary hearing begins Monday for the man accused of fatally shooting conservative activist Charlie Kirk. The five-day proceeding in Utah is expected to provide the first detailed look at the case against the suspect. NPR's Windsor Johnston reports.
18: Prosecutors are expected to present their case as they seek to have 23-year-old Tyler Robinson stand trial on aggravated murder charges. Kirk's widow and parents are expected to attend the proceedings, which will be live streamed from the courtroom. Investigators say Robinson turned himself in after the shooting. Court documents say he sent a text message confessing and left a note saying he had an opportunity to kill one of the nation's leading conservative voices. Robinson has not entered a plea. Before his death, Kirk and the organization he co-founded, Turning Point USA, helped mobilize young conservative voters as President Trump won a second term in office. Windsor Johnston, NPR News.
16: Firefighting continued through the weekend in Colorado as areas that are impacted by the wildfires. The Aspen Acres fire has burned tens of thousands of acres and has been spreading in several directions. Colorado Public Radio's Kevin Beatty has more.
6: Officials have so far stopped the Aspen Acres fire in southern Colorado from reaching Colorado City. It's been under mandatory evacuation orders since early Friday morning. The sky here is full of smoke and it's windy, which has some on edge. Still, residents have also felt some relief that the city has made

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3: My guest today on Naturally Curious is Jackie Sobieski. It's an interesting story when a person steps forward into a new role while they're currently running another business. Jackie is the executive director of the Botetourt County Chamber of Commerce and an owner at Virginia Mountain Vineyards. We'll hear about the background of Virginia Mountain Vineyards and how Jackie came to acquire this business. Then we'll talk about the connection to the Chamber of Commerce. Beyond that, we'll have plenty to talk about, including business, development, estate wines, and of course, that building being constructed in her region. All that and one person's journey through business. Join me for my conversation with Botetourt County's Jackie Sobieski, coming up next on today's episode of Naturally Curious.

0: In soccer's World Cup, Vicky Barker reports from London.
1: When England kicks off against hosts Mexico in soccer's World Cup Sunday, it will actually be 1 a.m. Monday local time. Team captain Harry Kane has urged the fans back at home to pull all-nighters, and many will be doing so in their local pubs after the government enacted emergency legislation to allow pubs to stay open till 5 a.m. Community Secretary Steve Reid telling the BBC.
2: Every England fan that wants to have a pint in their hand as they cheer Harry Kane and the boys on to victory, they can now do it.
1: Industry experts say up to 1 million extra pints of beer will be sold as a result. A rare shot in the arm to an increasingly beleaguered industry. For NPR News, I'm Vicky Barker in London.
0: Major League Baseball will have at least 7 vacancies on its umpiring staff next season. According to USA Today, 7 longtime umpires, including 4 crew chiefs, will retire when this season ends. One of those retiring is umpire C.B. Buckner, who has been on the field since 1996, but this year has been on medical leave after suffering a head injury in April. The retirements could mean baseball hiring its first woman umpire, Jen Powell, who's been a AAA call-up. I'm Dan Ronan, NPR.
3: 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Other contributors include the estate of Joan B. Kroc, whose bequest serves as an enduring investment in the future of public radio and seeks to help NPR produce programming that meets the highest standards of public service in journalism and cultural expression.
4: Jackie Sobieski, thank you for being my guest on today's show and welcome.
5: Thank you, Bruce.
4: So let's knock out the hard question first. When was the first time you had to say Botetourt out loud, and how did you do?
5: Oh, terribly. Terribly. I just kept looking at the spelling. And recently I was talking to someone over the phone from Washington, D.C., who pronounced it perfectly. And it stopped the conversation. I said, how did you do that? He says, I'm from there. I said, you have to be to get that right.
4: That's what I was going to ask. Now it's natural, but you can always tell the Virginians from those who aren't from these parts, right?
5: Absolutely, yes.
4: So you've had to have had some fun with that. So I'm not going to make this a history quiz. Don't worry, Jackie, but maybe give our listeners, we have listeners from all over the state and actually all over the world. They may not know much about Botetourt and why it's spelled the way it is. Just a tiny bit of history about your special county.
5: You know, it's interesting about that. I actually do know a little bit about it because my husband was so interested when we first moved here. And Botetourt, most people think it's a French word, but when Lord Botetourt came here, that's how he pronounced it. So he came with that pronunciation. Local people didn't alter it at all. But its history is really rich. It was a massive county going all the way to the Mississippi, consuming much of Ohio.
4: Right. Wasn't it at first this enormous landmass?
5: Yes. And so over time, states got formed. And what I think is super cool is Fincastle, that town, that little town that we look at as a little town, ran that whole county as big as it was back in the day.
4: Do you ever feel like going and doing like a land grab and taking other states back? Maybe the United States of Botetourt or anything like that?
5: All those states are beautiful. They really are. When you get traveling around and you get to see the different states, I certainly would be happy to have any and all that land.
4: So give us the 30-second pitch, if you will, about your county. What do you tell people when it comes to Botetourt County?
5: The way I think about it is Botetourt has the best of everything right now. Now, we are going through a lot of changes, and change is both exhilarating and hard. You're constantly on that roller coaster ride. From a business standpoint, we're seeing a lot of expansion, really up from the Roanoke area. All types of businesses. People focus on the really big ones. What's really telling to me is a lot of the small businesses that are coming and popping up, giving people there a lot more options for shopping, a lot more business-to-business connection there. So there's just a real vitality and energy in all of that. But with that, not only comes change, but change doesn't happen smoothly. You know,
4: parts, they call it fits and starts, right?
5: Exactly. You know, you start to see traffic where you never had any. You start to feel crowding in places that used to be open spaces. I think that's the biggest challenge, is how do we retain the character and culture of the county that we all love so much, but still get that strong economic base?
4: Well, you're listening to Naturally Curious. I'm Bruce Bryan. My guest today is Jackie Sobieski. She's the executive director of the Botetourt County Chamber of Commerce. And if you haven't been through Botetourt or spent time there lately, it seems like every time I go up there, there's something new being built. You have new homes, new subdivisions, new businesses. And like you were just saying, all that contributes to a vibrant, growing area. But you have a mix because some people are happy about that and they love the amenities, and other people are a little bit sad. So you were talking about working your way through that.
5: Yes. I think housing in particular was a huge issue because you can attract these businesses, but if they don't have workers and people don't want the long commutes, particularly in a rural area. And so I think seeing that additional housing going up is both a sort of a blessing and a curse to people. But one thing I learned looking over, you know, the last 10, 20 year economic trend lines in Botetourt County is that when you don't have that kind of economic engine moving, the first companies to leave an area are the construction companies. So you see no housing built. You don't see apartments available. You don't see those starter homes for young families. So you're naturally pushing people out. They have to leave the county to even find a place to live. So I think it was very strategic to make some of those investments. But boy, it's beautiful land, and it's hard to see what was once rolling hills now populated with housing and apartments.
4: There are still rolling hills, but maybe not right near the main thoroughfare. And I noticed, but I had an everything bagel recently from Donnie D's. Those are pretty good.
5: Oh, yeah.
4: And you have a rooftop restaurant now in your area, right?
5: Oh, yes. 1772 is the name of it, and it's in Fincastle. And believe it or not, there's an airplane up there.
4: Really?
5: So it's definitely, the food is great, and it's definitely become a place. Sometimes it's actually hard to get in there, get a reservation.
4: I think the other thing that people may not be as aware of is the economic development that's happened with some of the big employers that have come to Botetourt. And I think the region recruits, and we had Julia Boas a few weeks ago, and the region recruits, but Botetourt's one of those places that has land available, and that's helped you all over the last decade, right?
5: It absolutely has. And so that, in any kind of, if you want to call Roanoke a metropolitan area, the growth starts to move out. And I think Botetourt is a perfect example of that. And that's why the Roanoke Regional Partnership, their role is so strategic in partnering with all of us to look for those opportunities and help us prepare. But one thing I wanted to add, though, is the development we're seeing now isn't new. It's actually started through some strategic plans back in 1995. So there were visionaries back then.
4: 30 years ago.
5: Exactly. And so some of the investments in sewer systems and manufacturing infrastructure really was conceived of that long ago.
4: And those can take a while to pay off. And speaking of payoffs, you're listening to Naturally Curious. I'm Bruce Bryan. Jackie Sobieski is my guest today, and she has a lot of titles, but right now we're talking about her role as the Botetourt County Chamber of Commerce's executive director. There's a building happening up there that's been in the news a lot lately. Talk about that project, if you would.
5: Yes, and I think the Google data center that's being built is being built, I don't think they've quite started yet, but it's planned to be built in the area that was built for manufacturing companies. So it's not being placed.
4: It's not in a residential area like some of the places in Northern Virginia. So
5: yes,
4: that's a positive.
5: Yes. Although there are some adjacent properties that some of those residents aren't that happy about. And I think I'm seeing more and more at the national level stories about data centers, people's concerns. And I think on balance, you know, there's a lot of people with some very strong opinions about it. One reason the chamber came out in support of it is because our job as a chamber is to be able to support business development. If we had seen compelling data or information that it was going to be detrimental locally, we certainly wouldn't have done that. But I think there's so much information flying about. And I also think that we could all benefit from having more research done at the rate the data centers are going up nationally that could be beneficial for communities like ours to feel a lot more comfortable than we are.
4: What I hear you saying is they're still gathering information. And I think where a lot of people's discomfort might be is we're trying to make a decision like they made 30 years ago about development, not knowing maybe how it's going to impact us in 30 years into the future, right? And that might be some of the discomfort and a little bit about what you're talking about, trying to gather information and gather data about data centers.
5: Yeah, I think that's true. They just are coming up so fast around the country. And you know, I can understand it. People are uncertain about what that means and what they'll do to the local environment. And I think it's just going to take a lot of public and private partnership to ensure that we are actually implementing these in a safe and secure way.
4: I think from the outside, one of the challenges is that these are not days where people are open to conversation and communication. It feels like people have chosen sides on anything, whether it's Wawa and Sheetz, or which I'm a Wawa guy, by the way. So if there's that's the real controversy, is that Wawa's coming,
5: we're
4: right?
5: We're building a Wawa.
4: I know. That's what I'm saying. I'm from outside Philadelphia. I'm a Wawa guy. So that's controversy. But people really are drawing sides. And this is one that is really, it's got to be difficult for you to kind of balance as a business owner and a resident and being in charge of the chamber, trying to figure out how to navigate that. It's probably a little bit challenging.
5: It's definitely not clear cut. But I did hear, and I wish I remembered where this quote came from, but I remember a gentleman saying, you're either moving forward or you're moving backwards. There is no standing still. What that really tells me is that if you want to move forward, we need to get active about shaping how we're going to move forward, not just resisting, not moving forward at all. Because whether we like the data centers or not, everybody's dependent upon them.
4: Yeah,
5: every time
4: using,
5: you pull out your phone.
4: Right, we're using the internet to get research done about data centers. And it gets into a whole different conversation, which frankly, it might make sense for us to sit and have sometime. But in this one, I do kind of want to keep it a little higher level with Botetourt beyond the Wawa and the Sheetz and the other stuff. But it sounds like you're really encouraging people to do some of their own research and to check into some things on their own and not just believe what they're hearing out there.
5: I think so. And people use the word research rather loosely these days. And I think there's a lot of people who go to Facebook and think that that is a research tool. If you want to know real facts, you need other sources that can provide that information to you.
4: Again, you're listening to Naturally Curious. I'm Bruce Byrne. This is Jackie Sobieski. And when we come back, we're going to talk about how you landed this job, or did this job land you?

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3: Welcome back, Jackie Sobieski. I think I heard the story, but tell me exactly, how did a small business owner become the executive director of the Botetourt County Chamber of Commerce?
4: So we bought Virginia Mountain Vineyards in 2018. I had never owned any kind of business before, let alone a small business. And, you know, you can see that there are a lot of struggles that small business people feel, particularly now. And so with, you know, a lot of the prices that are going up, and a lot of small businesses operate very close to the margins. One of the mistakes I recognize that we made when we first got here and were working our business, you're so focused on your business, you forget how important networking is and getting out there and how helpful other business and other business owners can be to you. So as we've had the vineyard and winery for 8 years, and this is late breaking news, we are selling.
3: Oh, you know, in the 20-some episodes Big Jim and I have done, we've had a lot of newsmakers, but we haven't had a lot of breaking news.
4: Breaking news, yes.
3: So am I buying it, or do you have somebody else in mind?
4: Our ideal buyer would be somebody who loves wine as much as I do and is willing to sort of carry on forward.
3: Yes.
4: Working
3: carried
4: to make
3: it on
4: great
3: from
4: wine.
3: Somebody else, which I hope
4: yes.
3: we get a chance to talk about. But
4: yes.
3: So you bought the business 8 years ago.
4: Yes.
3: And how long have you been in the position at the chamber now?
4: 6 months.
3: Okay. So very recent.
4: Yes. And I think it's, you know, certainly public knowledge the chamber had some problems, and I realized the problems they had. And my previous career prior to owning the winery gave me a skill set that I thought could be very valuable to them as they were trying to rebuild the chamber, get financial controls in place, rebuild the membership, just a lot of sort of basic infrastructures for the chamber and give people hope.
3: Right, that it's going to get back on track.
4: Absolutely.
3: As a marketing person, I've paid a lot of attention to the dip, storytelling. So before something can come out and look great, you have to go through the dip. And the dip in this case was in the news, like you said, there were some challenges, financial struggles, hardships brought on by the previous leaders. Did your past career, you said some of the things you'd done in your past career prepared you for this leadership position. I'm curious about that.
4: Yeah, I was in financial services, so I saw crashes. I saw a lot of really tough times in the finance industry, and often found myself in positions of leading large teams, trying to, you know, mitigate issues, overcome results, do large-scale restatements. And so I had a good understanding of just when you're coming out of a crisis, the types of things you need to focus on, and people believing they can make it through. One of the untold stories, and you know, this is like maybe a small story to people, but there's always heroes in these stories. And I tell you, there are heroes in the Botetourt Chamber who led the chamber out of these problems. And I had so much respect for them and thought, I could lend my skill set to to help them sort of turbocharge the chamber forward. So that's what I'm trying to do.
3: And that's interesting. I took over a nonprofit organization 25 some years ago and found some financial irregularities and had to change executive directors. And that was a very challenging time because you're not expecting that as a leader, a volunteer leader, which I'm sure most of your board is. So they've been through some challenges. This is Naturally Curious. I'm Bruce Bryan. That's Jackie Sobieski. Jackie, how do you keep all these business leaders happy, or at least some of them anyway?
4: I've been blessed that many of them have been very supportive about moving forward. I think one of the challenges, which is not unlike Botetourt County as a whole, is to transition the chamber from more of a more relaxed atmosphere into being more of a business enabling chamber. And that's these new businesses that are moving in. That's their expectation.
3: Right. That's the new level that is a baseline.
4: Yes. And then when you look at the large percentage of small businesses we have, the chamber can be absolutely critical to making sure they've got a role in the game across the county, and we're very dedicated to that.
3: As an owner of a small business, what are you looking for from your local chamber of commerce? Because anybody that's in industry anywhere in our listening area has a chamber of commerce. I'm just curious, as an owner, what you're looking for.
4: So I found for myself, and this in talking to other small business owners, it does seem to be a bit of a theme. You're so resource constrained. Trying to find real information that gets you access to other business opportunities, grant opportunities, all the things that larger businesses who have a team of people to be out there researching, you don't have that team. And every time you spend time doing that, you're taking away from your main business activities. So it's a real challenge for small businesses. So if the chamber can play a role in helping understand those needs and getting information and access to that information and synthesize it in a much easier, more consumable way for small businesses, I think that could be very impactful.
3: Yeah, because nobody has time for that anymore.
4: That's right.
3: So are you happy as Virginia Mountain Vineyards with the work Jackie Sobieski is doing for the chamber? Has anybody ever asked you that? That's a pretty good question, right?
4: No, it is. It's selling the vineyard and winery is so bittersweet for me because although my husband's been a trooper, really trying to make great wine was really my dream. And so doing the things I'm doing for the chamber are very easy and natural for me because that what my career was for 30-some years. So it's sort of comfortable, even though it's
3: like
4: very
3: an extension
4: demanding
3: of what you're doing. So,
4: but making great wine was one of the most unique experiences of my life.
3: So, Jackie, I asked some people that know you pretty well to use some words to describe you, and some of the words I got back were sharp, thoughtful, and very grounded. I heard more of a sentence that you make people comfortable. And I'm just wondering how that sits with you.
4: I'm happy to hear that because I don't think I naturally came to some of those adjectives.
3: So some of those are things you've learned.
4: Absolutely, the hard way. You know, I scraped the elbows and knees. If you want to do great things, you almost never do them by yourself. You always do it with other people, as a team, as a group. And I learned that that's where I get my most satisfaction from. But I also learned I didn't have good skills at that when I was early in my career. And so if I wanted to achieve that, I had to change. I had to understand that and meet people where they are.
3: I think that's a fascinating answer. And some of those things you just said are on calendars that people hang on their walls. So, I mean, I think to see that you've integrated that into your daily routine at work and maybe in both your jobs, I think is a good thing for people to hear. You are listening to Naturally Curious. I'm Bruce Bryan. This is Jackie Sobieski from Virginia Mountain Vineyards. So, Jackie, tell us a little bit about what's going on this summer at the vineyard.
4: So, as I mentioned, we are selling, so we don't have as many activities as we normally do. We had our Wine and Roses Festival in May, which was wonderful and has become a well-loved event throughout the county. And so, you know, we frequently have music on Sunday afternoons.
3: I want to just, I've been there for live music on a Sunday afternoon. And I think if you've made it this far into the interview, you can assume that Virginia Mountain Vineyards is in Botetourt County. So there's that. But talk about what it feels like out there on a Sunday afternoon.
4: Well, I don't know that it's a secret, but Roanoke has great musicians. And so there's a lot, you have access to a lot of good music. And there is nothing more special on just a brilliant Sunday afternoon where you've got live music being played and you've got the Blue Ridge Mountains, the view that we have out there. And I've had so many people who tell me they come there to relax. It's their de-stressor. And you feel close to nature. You're not far from Roanoke, but you feel like you're out in the middle of nowhere and you're enjoying, you know, good wine, but the great music of some of the Roanoke regional musicians.
3: It's a powerful combination. So Senator Warner, back in the early spring, said that Virginia wines are getting better and better reputation. Do you find that you have to educate or sell people on Virginia wines? And even how about your own particular wine?
4: Yeah, I think the wines are definitely getting better and better in Virginia. So there's a lot of really excellent, noteworthy wines. One of the things I think our industry in Virginia struggles from is that in certain parts of the state, they've become more tourist sites. So there's less focus on the quality of the wine and just attracting, you know, the busloads of people. And I think some areas aren't as focused on the quality of the wine. But there's definitely a large number of winemakers who have been focused on that. And it's really changed Virginia wines.
3: Well, I have a lot of questions I want to ask. So I'm hoping you'll stick around for the bonus segment. But as we wrap up, I was wondering if you might have something to share with people that they might be surprised to know about your wine.
4: Oh, what I get routinely, particularly from people from Northern Virginia or New York or more urban centers like that, is that they're very surprised that they're drinking a great glass of red wine.
3: There you go. Jackie Sobieski from the Botetourt County Chamber of Commerce and Virginia Mountain Vineyard, thank you for being my guest on Naturally Curious this week. To listen back to the show, to hear the full interview, and links to learn more about wine, local wine, the Botetourt County Chamber of Commerce, or other topics that we covered, search Naturally Curious at radioiq.org. Naturally Curious was produced and edited by Big Jim Shively and recorded to WVTF Radio IQ Studios. I'm Bruce Bryan. Thank you for listening.

0: Now, along with the United States Marine Color Guard to sing the national anthem, famed recording artist Marvin Gaye.
1: When it comes to our national anthem, some of the most popular performances have been by African-American singers and musicians. From Marvin Gaye's version of the national anthem at the NBA All-Star Game.
2: And the rocket red glare, the bombs bursting in air.
1: To the even more groundbreaking version by Jimi Hendrix at Woodstock. Benjamin, what can you share about the history of African-American renditions of patriotic songs? I'm Sarah McConnell, and this is With Good Reason. Later in the show, author Ann Petrie is little known today, but in the 1940s, she became the first Black woman writer to sell a million books.
3: There are all of these voices that have been not just marginalized, but really rendered invisible. And hers is one of them. And I would put her work on par with any of the great novels written by white Americans or Black Americans.
1: But first, there's a long tradition of African-American singers performing some of the more famous renditions of our nation's most patriotic songs. Benjamin Ross is a former radio DJ in Washington, D.C., where he hosted a popular show featuring African-American hymns, anthems, and spirituals on WYBC Radio. We invited him on our show to share some of his favorites for the 4th of July.
4: Broad stripes and pride.
5: You know, African-Americans have been involved in singing patriotic songs as far back as the Revolutionary War, when many Blacks were brought into the Army to play the drum or play the fife. But up into the Civil War, that's when we see African-American soldiers singing patriotic songs, particularly the 54th Regiment that came out of Massachusetts. They would sing a song called The Colored Troops or Give Us the Flag. It allowed them to transcend their slave background and become Americans because they were a part of the war. They were a part of the mission for which they were fighting for. And they now realized and became Americans as a part of what America stood for and the principles of the country. But one of the major events that occurred that really brought African Americans singing patriotic songs up to the forefront was Marian Anderson.
1: She was the phenomenal opera singer.
5: Yes, she toured America and she toured Europe as well. In 1939, when she returned from a European tour, her supporters in Washington, D.C. wanted her to perform, and they chose Constitution Hall for her to sing in. At that time, Constitution Hall was the largest auditorium in Washington and was owned by the Daughters of the American Revolution. Unfortunately, there was a clause in the contract that said no person of color could sing in Constitution Hall at that time. And so Marian Anderson was denied the opportunity to sing there. This outraged a number of people, including Eleanor Roosevelt. Eleanor Roosevelt was also a member of the DAR, and she abruptly resigned from the Daughters of the American Revolution and saw to it that Marian Anderson did sing on the steps of the Lincoln Memorial on Easter Sunday, 1939. The very first song that she sang was My Country, Tis of Thee, Sweet Land of Liberty, of Thee We Sing. She changed the wording. Instead of saying, of Thee I sing, she said, of Thee We Sing. Later on, when she was asked about that, she commented that we all live in the same community here in the United States of America. We're not islands unto ourselves, and she certainly held no bitterness toward the country or to the people who had shown her such injustice. Let's hear that right now.

0: You've also brought with you a piece by one of my favorite singers of all time, Paul Robeson. When I was small, I listened to him over and over and over. And of course, at that time, I didn't realize the adversity he faced in his career.
1: Paul Robeson, yes, was a very, very exciting and controversial gentleman. Born in 1898 in Princeton, he got a scholarship to go to Rutgers University. He went on to enjoy a career as a lawyer, an actor, a singer, but most importantly, as an international activist.
0: When was this?
1: This was around the 1930s, 1940s. He took on some very controversial views regarding communism. Matter of fact, they blacklisted him, and the United States Department of State revoked his passport so that he could not travel abroad as he had been doing before. But he continued to speak out against racism, not only in this country, but similar injustices around the world. And he continued to sing. And many songs that he sang were songs that were saluting America. He felt that if we were the country that we say that we are and how we look upon racism, then we should be the same, not only in this country, but also in many countries around the world.
0: And what Paul Robeson song are you playing for us now to sort of illustrate his patriotic music?
1: Paul Robeson is going to sing The House I Live In.

0: love his voice and his delivery so much. I was surprised that you listed his singing as perhaps below his activism, his acting, and some other activities.
1: He was a great baritone and bass. He was a wonderful actor. He played in many, many starring roles. Othello, in particular, he starred in that. But he's a great example of African-Americans who endured racism. Once when he was serving as a lawyer, a white secretary refused to take dictation from him. And so he didn't keep on in that legal career.
0: Ray Charles is another singer that you brought with you. His rendition of America the Beautiful is so popular, it's even been repurposed for television commercials for a lot of different products. But this is one of the most stirring songs for me, and I'm sure for countless others.
1: It is rather ironic that his recording of America, which he did in the early 1970s, has turned out to be such a popular and endearing rendition of America. He mixed it up with his brand of rhythm and blues, old church gospel music, and even with the Raylettes singing behind him. And his version of it is so stirring. Many people

0: You know, that version of America, he sang it at the Republican National Convention for Ronald Reagan and George Bush.
1: Oh, wonderful, wonderful. So many African-American singers have performed patriotic music at inaugurations.
0: Yes. Aretha Franklin has sang, Beyoncé has sang, Denise Graves, even Ethel Ennis, the rhythm and blues singer. She sang for President Nixon at his inauguration.
1: And we have time for just one more performer. There have been so many renditions of our national anthem, but you've said your favorite is Whitney Houston.
0: Yes. Her version of the Star-Spangled Banner, it went onto the top of the Billboard charts. It was so exciting. And of course, she had such a phenomenal voice.
1: This was 1991. Let's listen.
0: Yes.

0: Benjamin Ross, this has been wonderful. Thank you for sharing your insights with me and your music on With Good Reason.
1: And thank you so much, Sarah, for having me on your wonderful program.
0: Benjamin Ross is historian of the 6th Mount Zion Baptist Church in Richmond, Virginia, and a former radio DJ in Washington, D.C. You're listening to With Good Reason. Coming up next, The Forgotten Fiction of Ann Petrie. Born in 1908 in Connecticut, Ann Petrie became the first Black woman writer to sell a million books. But today her work is little known. Keith Clark would like to change that. He's an associate professor of English and African American Studies at George Mason University and says Petrie belongs in the pantheon of great American writers. His book is The Radical Fiction of Ann Petrie. Keith, how did you first come across the work of Ann Petrie? So many people have never heard of her.
2: I was actually in graduate school at the University of Kentucky in 1986, and I used an anthology, Black Writers of America, and lo and behold, there was a short story by this writer, Ann Petrie, called Like a Winding Sheet, and it was just a riveting story.
0: And did that short story speak to you?
2: Absolutely. You know, when most people think about African, well, the people who think about African-American literature in the 1940s, 50s, always go to one or two people. And those people are usually Richard Wright, Ralph Ellis, and James Baldwin. And here was this woman who wrote this just really moving, tragic story that encompassed so many things. Race, yes, but so many other things as much as race.
0: She is not well known now, but at the height of her popularity, how widespread would you say was her fame?
2: Well, the book The Street was so popular in 1945 that Ed Sullivan, and I didn't even realize that Ed Sullivan had a newspaper column before he had a TV show, and this is going way back for many people in your audience, but Ed Sullivan mentioned her novel in his column, and she was also featured on the cover of Ebony Magazine, which was a leading African-American periodical for decades. And as the first African-American woman to sell a million-selling novel, the attention she got was just colossal.
0: You think bestseller to both African-Americans and white people?
2: Oh, absolutely. People were just stunned at this really moving and unflinching portrait of Harlem and the struggle that this woman has to go through as a single parent trying to protect herself and her son from myriad ills.
0: Did you happen to bring an excerpt with you could read to bring us into her world?
2: Yes. So I'll just begin. Somewhere along the line, there had been a leak about how he had stayed out of the army. His hand left the door. Okay, he thought. He wasn't going to play soldier now any more than he was that day he got the notice to report to his draft board for a physical examination. He took the notice to Junto early in the afternoon, and he had been so angered by it that he had talked fluently, easily, quickly, something he rarely did. "I've got a hate for white folks here," he indicated his chest, "so bad and so deep that I wouldn't lift a finger to help them stop Germans or nobody else. What makes you think life would be better if the Germans ran this country?" "I don't think it would. I ain't never said I thought so." "Then I don't see." "Of course you don't," he interrupted. "You never will, because you ain't never known what it is like to live somewhere where you ain't wanted, and every white son of a bitch that sees you goes out of his way to let you know you ain't wanted. Christ, there ain't even so much as a cheap stinking diner in this town that I don't think twice before I walk into it to buy a lousy cup of coffee, because any white bastard in there will let me know one way or another that niggers don't belong in Harlem. Don't talk to me about Germans. They're only doing the same thing in Europe that's been done in this country since time started." So that's an exchange between Junto and Boots about Boots being drafted into World War II and Boots's fervent rejection of being drafted.
0: That was published in 1946 during the height of American patriotism and fervor.
2: Right.
0: It would take a lot of guts to have that sort of anti-war view.
2: Yes, and to write about a character who'd have such a vehement anti-war view. And ironically enough, Petrie's husband had been in the army as well.
0: But she probably got all those views from him and from his friends in Harlem, where he had taken her after the marriage.
2: Absolutely. So, yes, when they married, they moved from Connecticut to Harlem, and she worked at the Amsterdam News, which is a long-standing African-American newspaper that's still being published. And from there, she went and worked for a paper called The People's Voice that was more radical than the Amsterdam News. And it was there that Petrie got her first portrait of the life of Harlemites that she just didn't know about, having grown up in rural Connecticut.
0: So she would have grown up part of a middle-class black family in this small community of majority whites. Her parents ran a pharmacy, and she later got a degree in pharmacology and said to someone, "I hated counting pills because I always saw myself as a writer."
2: She stayed in the family business just for a hot minute. And she, you know, it's very interesting. Her father was the pharmacist and, you know, even did so well that he opened another pharmacy in another nearby town, Old Lyme. And her aunt, her mother's sister, Anna James, was the first woman licensed to practice pharmacy in the state of Connecticut. So pharmacy was the family business, but it just wasn't for her.
0: Before she wrote this first novel of hers in 1946, she had a grant that was equivalent back then to a year's salary to write the book.
2: Right. The publisher had a fellowship, and the reward was $2,400. So between that and the money that George Petrie was sending her, she was able to finish the novel.
0: What do you think most typifies the critical success that different political factions seized upon in touting her book when it first came out?
2: It was first and foremost, I think, this notion that here's the definitive black female perspective on the plight of black people. So that was one way it was sort of picked up on. Another way was economic oppression. The novel very clearly outlines the workings and the, you know, invisible workings of economic oppression and the devastating impact that it has on people. You know, for the African-American community especially, here was somebody voicing this perspective that most people don't get.
0: But then, a year later, she comes out with a second novel, and people are aghast because it's not about black people.
2: Right. So, you know, one of the things, well, several things she was vehemently opposed to was being compared to male writers. But another thing was the assigned role that people gave to African-American writers at that time. So if you were an African-American writer in the 30s, 40s, 50s, you were supposed to write so-called protest literature. You were supposed to write about the race problem or the Negro problem in the common parlance of the day. And so Ann Petrie was someone who refused to hew to anyone's line. And so she wrote Country Place in 1947, and the impetus for Country Place, she said, was she happened to be in Connecticut during a violent hurricane, and she wanted to write about the impact of that on people's inner lives, and that was the basis for Country Place.
0: But black champions of hers recoiled at the idea of her as an emblem of black progress, right, as a writer.
2: Well, some people were taken aback by her not continuing in the protest vein. I remember one distinct review saying that basically Ann Petrie had gotten away from the thing that she knows about most, which is the race problem, and had gone on, you know, into this other territory that she really didn't know. But Petrie really didn't, she didn't care how people would respond to the book. It was in her imagination, and, you know, she produced it.
0: She also pushed back against the criticism and said it is not without race. This is not a raceless book, my
2: Absolutely.
0: Book about a small white community. It is infused with whiteness and therefore about a system of racism.
2: Right. And so, you know, what I like about Ann Petrie, so in academia in the past several years, we've had the emergence of whiteness studies. In other words, fields which look critically at whiteness. And so Ann Petrie in 1946 was doing just, you know, what has become, you know, popular in academic culture now. That is a book about whiteness. And people so often think, when they think race, they immediately go to black. And so what Petrie was saying very clearly and very ardently is that I'm going to put white people under the microscope, which was really a stunning achievement for an African-American woman writer in the 1940s, given the assigned place of African-American writers. And so what she was saying is that whiteness is a category that can be investigated and interrogated and probed. And she was the one to do it.
0: She had a third novel, her final novel, and that was The Narrows. Did that revert to African-Americans again?
2: Well, it did and it didn't. It was about, you know, the taboo of the interracial relationship. But, you know, what I like about Petrie is that in her novels, there's always so much more going on. And so there are these tentacles or these multiple critical storylines in her work. So while that is a very prominent one, it was not the sole one.
0: Do you think she really got men?
2: Yes, that's an excellent question. One of the things that attracted me to Ann Petrie was that Ann Petrie was someone who, while the street focused on the life of an African-American woman and the struggle and the turmoil of her life, Ann Petrie grew up around a rich storytelling tradition of men in her family. Her father, her grandfather, her uncles, all of these men were central in Ann Petrie's upbringing and thus her literary apprenticeship. And so I think when we think about contemporary African-American women writers, we think about a Toni Morrison or Gloria Naylor. Those are writers who have done an exquisite job of portraying African-American men. But I think Ann Petrie really laid the groundwork in that she gave us a really multifaceted presentation of African-American men, not just in relation to whites and the economic struggles, but she gave us really complex renderings of black men in terms of their psychology, in terms of class, in terms of gender, in terms of sexuality. So I think more so than any African-American woman writer or even male writer, I dare say at that time, she got the complexity and the multifacetedness of black men.
0: Do you honestly feel that as crowded as the curriculum is, she belongs in the high school reading or college reading curricula?
2: Absolutely, even in the junior high school curricula. And so while it is clearly important for Toni Morrison to be in the curriculum, for August Wilson to be in the curriculum, for Richard Wright to be in the curriculum, there are all of these voices that have been not just marginalized, but really rendered invisible. And hers is one of them. And I would put her work on par with any of the great novels written by white Americans or black Americans. The resonance of what she wrote in the 1940s, it is still reverberating in the year 2014. What I think we can see in this country is a still demonizing of African-American men on too many fronts. So what Petrie was saying in 1946 is relevant now.
0: Keith Clark, thank you so much for sharing your insights with me today on With Good Reason.
2: Thank you so much for your really fine questions and this opportunity to introduce a writer who merits much, much more attention. Thank you so much.
0: Keith Clark is Associate Professor of English and African American Studies at George Mason University. His book is The Radical Fiction of Ann Petrie. With Good Reason is produced by Virginia Humanities, which acknowledges the Monacan Nation, the original people of the land and waters of our home in Charlottesville, Virginia. Our production team is Allison Quantz, Matt Darrow, and Lauren Francis. 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I'm Sarah McConnell. 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

Although the heat of summer is just starting, we've wrapped up our Silent Summer Fun Drive. So we wanted to take a second to thank you for listening and to thank everyone who donated during this drive or donated in the past. Your continued support of the station ensures the news, stories, and music heard every day on this station can continue to